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Up next on the show, a musician goes to a protest and becomes the voice of a movement. 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
1: I'm Jesse Thorne. What are some things you know about Zach Galifianakis? He's funny. When he's acting, he does a good job of performing kind of grumpuses. He can play the piano. And he loves big fruits and vegetables. Pumpkin, celery, you name it.
2: I grew up going to the state fair or the county fair, and I love to see who, okay, there's the biggest zucchini this year. You know, it's just, I'm a simpleton. Let's put it that way.
1: From MaximumFun.org and NPR, it's Bullseye. This week, good gourd. It's Zach Galifianakis. Apparently I'm a simpleton. We'll talk with him and Andy Serkis, the actor, director, and legend of motion capture acting. That's all coming up on Bullseye. But first, the news.
3: Live from NPR News, I'm Giles Snyder. President Trump has started his state visit to China, and he and Chinese leader Xi Jinping are expected to issue a joint statement later this hour. NPR's Emily Fang reports high-stakes issues ranging from trade to technology are on the table.
4: Trump and China's Xi Jinping will meet in Beijing's Great Hall of the People in the city's central Tiananmen Square. And there, Trump says he'll talk about the war with Iran and high energy prices. He's asked for China for help before to unblock the Strait of Hormuz. The two men will also discuss Taiwan, the democratic island China wants to take control of, but which the U.S. has historically sold weapons to defend against China. China's officials have been signaling their desire for a diplomatic detente with the U.S. on trade tariffs, as well as willingness to help pressure Iran towards a ceasefire. Earlier on Wednesday, Beijing welcomed Trump to China with a grand red carpet welcome. Emily Fang, NPR News.
3: Back stateside, Democrats have a nominee for Nebraska's 2nd Congressional District, the so-called blue dot, that could help decide control of the House. According to an Associated Press race call, political organizer Denise Powell is advancing to the November midterm elections and will face Republican Brinker Harding. 1 year after President Trump's executive order to shelter 6,000 homeless veterans, NPR's Quill Lawrence reports that Democrats and Republicans say they've seen little progress.
5: The president's order aimed to create what he called a Center for Warrior Independence on the sprawling VA campus in West Los Angeles. But at a hearing, Republican Congressman Mike Boss said the administration has blocked oversight with non-disclosure agreements.
6: If agreements, planning decisions, or delay are hiding behind NDAs, the American taxpayers and our veterans deserve to know how the land is being used and why progress has been so slow.
5: Ongoing construction at the campus has taken decades. The secrecy also worries L.A. Veterans Advocate Rob Reynolds.
7: I want to see President Trump's executive order be successful. But again, we need to get rid of these non-disclosure agreements.
5: The administration's budget request funds minimal new housing on the campus. Quill Lawrence, NPR News.
3: Medicare has announced a moratorium on new hospice and home health providers. NPR's Selena Simmons-Duffin reports the agency says a six-month pause on new providers will combat fraud.
8: The pause is on hospice and home health organizations that want to be paid by Medicare. It's not a pause for individual Medicare patients who need that care, and it's not a pause for existing hospice and home health groups. This is the second such moratorium announced by the Centers for Medicare and Medicaid Services. In February, the agency announced a six-month pause for new suppliers of certain durable medical equipment. The Trump administration has tried a variety of ways to reduce fraud and abuse in federal health programs. The decision for this moratorium earned praise from Leading Age, a coalition of thousands of nonprofits serving older adults. Selena Simmons-Duffin, NPR News, Washington.
3: This is NPR News. Prosecutors say they plan to retry Alex Murdoch in the deaths of his wife and son. The South Carolina Supreme Court overturned Murdoch's murder convictions Wednesday, but Murdoch won't be leaving prison anytime soon. He is serving a 40-year sentence after pleading guilty to stealing around $12 million from his clients. The Utah mother who wrote a children's book about grief following her husband's death will serve life in prison without parole for his murder. A judge in Park City handed down the sentence Wednesday, saying Richens is simply too dangerous to ever be free. Corey Richens maintains her innocence and plans to appeal the conviction. A team of scientists believes they found evidence of what may have amounted to an ancient root canal in Neanderthals. Ari Daniel reports.
9: Researchers unearthed a nearly 60,000-year-old Neanderthal tooth, a molar, in a Siberian cave. It had a deep hole on the biting surface. When the team looked more closely, they noticed microscopic radial grooves that they think may have been artificially created by drilling into the tooth to deal with a cavity, perhaps. Rachel Kalischer is a bioarchaeologist at UC San Diego who wasn't involved in the research. She's open to the idea that Neanderthals were capable of treating cavities.
10: It's certainly believable, but I'm not sure that the evidence that they provide is necessarily the smoking gun.
9: Kalischer agrees the hole was likely produced by a stone tool, but she can't be sure it was done intentionally. For NPR News, I'm Ari Daniel.
3: And I'm Joel Snyder. This is NPR News.
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12: Blue sky this morning, clouds move in the afternoon. Gotta love the weather in New Mexico. 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As we head into the evening hours, it will remain mostly cloudy tonight with isolated sprinkles and thunderstorms, moderate risk of heat-related illness for sensitive populations through Saturday because of all this near-record heat. Looking for lows overnight, high 40s to high 50s.
1: It's Bullseye. I'm Jesse Thorne. The last time I talked to Zach Galifianakis, it was 2016. 10 years ago, almost to the day, he was promoting Baskets, the brilliant, bizarre, very funny TV show in which he starred as Chip Baskets, an aspiring clown and kind of a jerk. Prior to that, Zach Galifianakis had been an alt-comedy legend who would regularly collaborate with Sarah Silverman, Tim and Eric, Maria Bamford, and others of that ilk. At the same time, he was also a blockbuster actor. Zach headlined the Hangover franchise and appeared in award season dramas like Birdman. He also won 2 Emmys for his talk show Between Two Ferns, where he would offer questions in the form of backhanded insults to A-list actors and presidents.
13: You said if you had a son, you would not let him play football. What makes you think that he would want to play football? What if he was a nerd like you?
14: Do you think a woman like Michelle would marry a nerd? Why don't you ask her whether she thinks I'm a nerd?
13: Could I?
14: No, I'm not going to let her near you.
1: This was a very intense time in Zach's life. It would be an intense time for anybody, really. But while Zach loved to work, he didn't necessarily love the experience of being famous. Zach Galifianakis is a chill, nice guy who, if it is all the same to you, would rather stay home and garden instead of, you know, taking selfies with Hangover fans. So he decided to stay home and garden. He and his wife moved to a small rural town in British Columbia. They had 2 kids. Zach grew a garden, and there he stayed, pretty much. He's glad to go get work when he wants it, but again, the tomatoes aren't going to pick themselves. On an island in British Columbia, he is happy, relaxed, although thankfully not that relaxed. 10 years later, he made it back to my studio to talk about what he's been up to lately. On the new AMC show, The Audacity, Galifianakis plays Carl Bardolph, a retired, hyper-wealthy tech titan who is facing one existential crisis after another. You can catch him with Billy Magnuson, Sarah Goldberg, and a wonderful performance from Rob Corddry on that program. Zach also hosts This Is a Gardening Show. This Is a Gardening Show is, you're going to get this one, a gardening show in which Zach dives deep into growing and propagating fruits, vegetables, beans, and more. It's streaming now on Netflix. It's just a delight. I'm thrilled to welcome Zach back into the studio. We have a lot to catch up on. Let's get right into it. Zach Galifianakis, welcome back to Bullseye. It is so nice to see you. So happy to see you standing confusedly by the front door of my office.
2: I was confused. You got to fix the code.
1: The button thing doesn't work very consistently. It's upsetting.
2: And my phone was getting ready to die because it always is almost ready to die, like my career. But luckily, I saw you and you let me in.
1: Do you feel like your career is dying? Do you feel like you're thriving?
2: I don't feel either. They don't feel like it's thriving. No, I just joke about it dying because I want it to.
1: I'm always grateful to see you in something because I think there is Zach Galifianakis, whose work I have always loved and admired, who became a giant movie star and still does things I like.
2: I mean, when you're lucky enough to be in things that you can kind of pick and choose these days, it's really nice. And luckily, I've been in a couple of things of late that I'm really happy about. I've been hiding out for a bit, but my wife over the years was like, you're going to go back to work, right? You're going to leave the house, correct? So yeah, I'm proving that. But I became a dad. Like, you know, I have two young, and so that kind of took over everything, and I was happy to be able to be with them when they were younger, full capacity.
1: How did you decide how to come back and when to come back and to what extent?
2: Well, I mean, I've always worked. It's not like coming back or anything. It's just COVID kind of messed everything up for a lot of people. Kind of was unmooring and, you know, what do we do? And during COVID is when I came up with the idea of the garden show you and I were talking about earlier. So I've had a few jobs here and there, but nothing steady and nothing big. I went and did some small movies. Now I have like a regular job again, so I'm feeling like I'm back in it a little bit, yeah.
1: I'm thrilled that you have a regular job. You're on two shows right now, mm-hmm. both of which I watched and loved, The Audacity and your new gardening show.
2: Mm-hmm.
1: Let's talk about The Audacity for a second.
2: Please.
1: You play a tech guy who is rich amongst the other tech guys. A lot of Galifianakis characters are dark characters. It's a less adorable one than most of the really dark characters.
2: Mm-hmm.
1: Did you feel secure and comfortable taking that on?
2: Well, when I met with the creator, Jonathan Glatzer, he explained to me the character. I've kind of been reading on these kind of Silicon Valley types, if you will. There's a lot of philosophers up there that wear leather jackets, so they're real cool, you know? I was familiar with that world. But no, I didn't. I wasn't nervous to do it. But comedically, maybe, is to find what that tone is comedically on a show like that could be a little tricky. But I saw he had written on Succession, so I kind of knew that darker tone. The show's got some funny parts, but also some serious parts that I think people should. I think it's an important show, actually. And I've never been able to say that about it. So I do think there is an importance to it that's also entertaining. And the importance to me is, well, when I asked the creator of the show, I said, why do you want to do a show like this? And he looked at me and he said, I want to know why there are about eight dorks that control how we live. And I thought, that's interesting. Because that class up there, whatever that is, and I'm not suggesting they're all, obviously, this is a TV show, it's Hollywood, but I do think there's cause for concern of what they're doing.
1: I mean, to be fair, you moved to Canada to live on a farm.
2: Yes. Yeah. It's not a farm. It's just the middle of nowhere. It's got a creek running through it. I have a garden, a dog. Oh, raccoons. They got all of our chickens.
1: Oh, I had no idea that really, raccoons did that.
2: But yeah, I live remotely.
1: Can I pitch you an idea?
2: Yeah.
1: If you gave the chickens little hands, they might have a natural way of sort of at least matching the power of the raccoons.
2: You mean I've got to find a scientist to transplant?
1: They have scientists in Canada.
2: I know, but it's just it seemed like a big ask.
1: Oh, like, Canada is a big country.
2: So who do I call to, like, a hospital?
1: Call the science department.
2: Okay, I'll call the science department and ask about if I can get chicken arms.
1: It's Bullseye. I'm Jesse Thorne. My guest is Zach Galifianakis. Do you feel better and safer from all of this, more comfortable from all of this, living in the middle of nowhere in Canada with a little creek?
2: As far as sanity, yes. It just seems like a sane place. Nature right now. I think in troubled times, time speeds up too. In there, you can feel it slow down. And I do tell city people, because I'm from rural, and then I couldn't wait to get to the cities. But then, when you get my age, just don't forget about nature. It's very good when you get older. It's very helpful. So I love cities. I love Los Angeles. It's been so good to be in this town. I've made fun of it my whole career, but it's just for comedy. The people here are really, you got to find your own LA, you know? Man, it's nice to be here and to actually sit down at a restaurant, because where we live, there's, you know, there's not many choices. But yeah, I'm glad that I get to live in nature.
1: Would you be interested in your children having a career in entertainment?
2: My knee-jerk reaction is to say that wouldn't be good. But that's ridiculous. They can do what they want, as long as they're good to themselves and anybody else. But that might happen. But who knows? Listen, if they wanted to shine bowling balls, as long as they're happy, I'm not a big, we're not go-getters.
1: The Calvin Ackes. No,
2: we're not, some of us certainly are, but there's Zach, lawyers and doctors, but.
1: You moved away from North Carolina to New York City to do jokes while playing a piano and act like a weirdo and and expect the entertainment industry to pay you for it. You did that for a decade plus before, in your mid-30s, you got a television show that didn't work on VH1.
2: Yep.
1: An unsuccessful television
2: show.
1: Then it was another 10 years or something before you almost accidentally became a movie star.
2: Mm-hmm. Yeah.
1: You were working very hard that whole time. You were going and getting it.
2: I was, you're right. Back then, yes. No, for sure, I was hitting the pavement. I shouldn't sell myself that I wasn't doing that. Yeah, I was busy. But I also was pragmatic about it. I remember when I had a little bit of money to go buy a car. I'd saved up to buy a car fully. Like, I don't believe in, like, credit. I just don't. Never have. I've never had a credit card until I was, like, much older. And I go with my friend, and we're looking for a car, and he's like, you should get a pickup. Why? Because and he wasn't saying it like as a joke. He goes, oh, because this isn't going to work out, and you're going to need a place to sleep, so you could sleep in the back of the truck. And he's saying it as concern, like, you're in 2 months, this is over, but you'll probably not have rent, and you'll have to sleep in your car. And for a minute, I thought, that's a good idea. Meaning, my confidence was, I just wanted to see if I could be in something from my small town. That's all. I just was kind of like, can I try to do that? But then when you realize, oh, that's the only thing I really got going on, you keep trying to do it. I didn't really have much going on otherwise. But I was hitting the pavement for sure.
1: It's Bullseye. I'm Jesse Thorne. My guest is Zach Galifianakis. What is your favorite thing to grow in your garden?
2: Well, this year, and when I get home in a few days, I have 100 pumpkin seedlings ready to go in the ground. So that might produce that can produce 500 pumpkins.
1: What are you doing with all these pumpkins?
2: My goal this year, because last year I grew some and they were easy. They're easy to grow. I always grow pumpkins. I love them. They're easy. They're fun. But this year my goal is, and I don't need 200 pumpkins for this, I want to make 30 to 50 pumpkin pies out of my pumpkins and give them for Christmas gifts. I don't need that many pumpkins, but my dog eats pumpkin. Uh-huh. Pigs eat pumpkin. There's many farmers that will take if I have abundance. The sugar pumpkin, which is the one for the pies, they can produce 12 on a vine. The bigger pumpkins, the Big Maxes, that's what I'm playing. You know, they get as big as that chair over there. You only want, if you're going for a competition, you only want one pumpkin on that vine. And I do. I want to enter the competition this year for the biggest pumpkin where I live. I saw a pumpkin last year and I was like, how did he get that thing so big? He started earlier. That's what he did. He just started. Do you think people are interested in this, Jesse?
1: I'm interested. My

0: What is the experience of being Zach Galifianakis like in rural, semi-rural Canada relative to New York or Los Angeles?
1: Well, there's really nothing except I don't perform in front of audiences up there because there's really no opportunity. But I do find myself, if I've written a joke down and I can work it into like a maybe part of the conversation when I'm checking out at a grocery store, that that has become my new audience. And I got to tell you, man, I bomb a lot in those situations.
0: We got a lot more to get into with Zach Galifianakis. What is the meanest piece of feedback you've ever gotten? I bet it was not as mean as the note that Zach Galifianakis got after he auditioned for a bit part in the 1990 sitcom Frasier. 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
0: Welcome back to Bullseye. I'm Jesse Thorne. With me in the studio is Zach Galifianakis. He is, of course, the star of the Hangover movies. He is a veteran stand-up comic. He is the host of Between Two Ferns. And he is a very nice, very funny man. These days, you can catch him on AMC's The Audacity, as well as on Netflix, where he hosts a delightful new gardening show called This Is a Gardening Show. Let's get back into it. Zach Galifianakis. I have an imaginary version of your life at peak movie star where it is, you know, obviously there's many amazing things about being a movie star, and I don't mean to discount those things, including, you know, getting to do work you want to do in the entertainment industry and stuff and being paid well. But like your fame, which came from playing dip S's in movies, I'm sure led to a lot of on the street, day to day responsibilities that were difficult. What I picture of your life in Canada is basically like a CBS Sunday morning segment, which is everyone is aware that you are Zach Galifianakis and you are in film and television. They are amused by that, maybe charmed by that. Maybe they're not aware, but like mostly people know, but there's a narrow enough group of people that everyone's like, oh yeah, that's our Zach. He's on TV sometimes, rather than do your thing.
1: Yeah, it's a bunch. It's well, first of all, where I live, the island is quite old and they don't keep up with Hollywood stuff. And you could tell right away. And that's good for me, right? They don't care. It's not a thing as much. Also, Canadians are one of the big differences about Canada and America is there's actually a lack of pride in Canada. I mean that as a compliment. I wish they would own it a little bit more because it's a great country. Americans are a little bit more braggadocious.

0: just that way and a little bit louder that way. But Canadians are real good about not drawing attention to themselves or other people. I don't get bugged up there. I mean, it happens occasionally, but it just is not a thing. That's freedom for me. To be known and stared at, that's not freedom. People think, I don't know why people like that. I don't understand that part of it. It comes with the territory, you got to deal with it, but to want to seek it out. So I feel like sometimes performers get, they're all the same, right? They want to live in a city. They love to be the center of attention. That's not the case for some of us. Just isn't. Well, they're all the same. We all like to go, look at me, look at me, look at me. I like to go do my job and leave and not talk about it. No offense to
1: people who are interviewing you about it.
0: Honestly, had I known this was part of it, I may have tried to figure out. I didn't know promotion was so much of it. I'm not complaining. But nowadays, they rely on the actors so much because they think, and they're right, actors love the attention and they want to talk about themselves so much. And they're right. Some of us, though, are not of that ilk.
1: People also like to see actors. I mean, I, as the host of an interview show 25 years, do I want to interview exclusively Pedro Almodovar? Maybe. The brilliant, genius filmmaker, incredibly insightful guy. And with actors, they may or may not be. There are plenty of actors who are as interesting as any other schlub off the street, you know, they're maybe as interesting as the as a bank teller or your boss at the insurance company. Regular medium amount of interesting. They just happen to look like something or have a particular presence when they're on screen or whatever it is. But, you know, people at home want a person whose face they know, because they have a relationship with that person. That's why they're interested in
0: them. They have an asymmetrical relationship with that person, yes.
1: Yeah.
0: Yeah. I mean, listen, I think I have several.
1: And I don't even think that, like, I'm not blaming anybody for
0: no,
1: it.
0: No,
1: like,
0: God. When I first moved here, I threw my back out because I saw Tony Danza. Give me a break.
1: Yeah, Tony Danza's great.
0: Yeah, so there's that. But I also think some of that's an American thing. Certainly when I've worked in London, the treatment of actors is much healthier. You're just a dumb actor. Go act. I mean, honestly. I think that's so much healthier, right? The star system that Hollywood has produced. I think our obsession with celebrity makes us maybe vote for a celebrity president. And that's my concern. This onus, this importance on it, because I'm on the TV. I saw it myself. It's crazy what people think. Just because you're on a screen, you must know something. No, I don't think that's the case as much anymore. I think if you're on a screen, you kind of, the respect is not there as much. But I do think that that's what happened to the States, a little bit of that. This obsession with celebrity culture. Obsession, it's not, that's an American thing. And I don't know how good it is for us. Especially, I mean, if you're going to worship an entertainer from Hollywood, good luck. It's why everybody, you know, nobody's going to church. They're looking for people with .com behind their names for guidance. Don't turn to Hollywood for that. That's all I'm saying.
1: I honor what you're saying. I also would say people with .com behind their names does seem like something that someone would say to complain in like 2001.
0: .org.
1: Okay. Thank you.
0: Were there dot coms in 2001?
1: Yes.
0: God, my timeline is way off. But by the way, let me say all this. Without the internet, I wouldn't have a career because it democratized everything. So you didn't have to drive to Burbank and impress somebody at CBS, the only gatekeeper. Now there are a lot of, you know what I mean? The internet opened up entertainment a lot. For other people. And I think without that, I would not. Listen, before the internet, I was auditioning for Frasier. You know what the feedback was there?
1: What was the feedback?
0: Tell Zach if he comes and auditions again, he needs to take a shower. That was the feedback.
1: That was what they told yep. your reps?
0: Yep. He needs to take a shower.
1: I have a question.
0: Yeah.
1: Did you need to take a shower?
0: No, I think my hair was. I'm a clean person, Jesse. Maybe I don't look it, but that's just rude feedback. He needs to take a shower. But just tell me I'm not a good actor. I'd rather hear that than please bathe.
1: Later, did you realize that maybe you have funny in your bones?
0: You mean I can't help but
1: be funny?
0: I feel like that's
1: in a good way.
0: Yeah, I don't know. I don't know if I want that. I'd like to shake it a little bit. I'd like to be serious. I like to have a serious tone once in a while. Even trying to discipline my children, it's so funny because I'm like, oh my God, I sound just like my father, which always made me laugh because he was such a beautiful man, and he never got angry. But if he did, you saw that Greek Mediterranean temper. It's like, whoa, it was always funny to me. So I'm now kind of seeing that myself. You know, you become your parents, whether you like it or not.
1: Are you happy with where you are? I mean, you still have the juice in show business to get a show made about gardening. That's pretty great.
0: Is that juice? Is that desperation? I think I'm the happiest I've been in a while. I had it goes up and down. I think having kids for me specifically was, it changed everything as it does. And I stopped drinking. And I think that too was, helped me mature, to be honest. I see people that don't mature and they're kind of stuck in their 20s still. And I always like that. I feel like in my 40s maybe, and my early 40s, and I just wanted to not be that way. So anyway, I stopped drinking and I got lucky, and that's part of it. But yeah, I'm happy. I am. You know, to me, it's all about, I have my health. That's everything. As simple as it is, it really is. And if you can laugh a couple of times a day and also cry, it's, you know, that's what I do. I emote. Greeks are criers.
1: How do you feel about the fact that everybody thinks that you are that reaction gif of a mountain man nodding into the camera?
0: Oh, the Robert Redford thing? I've heard about that. The takeaway from that is, and the only takeaway is, that I look like Robert Redford.
1: I mean, that's what's amazing, right? How could you complain?
0: Listen, if I lost a few pounds, shaved this beard off, you'd be surprised what you'd see.
1: You're a hunk.
0: You know, when I was in my 30s, there was a week in my, when I was in my early 30s, 1 week, I was like, oh, physically peaking. Enjoy your youth, everyone. Enjoy it.
1: Zach Galifianakis, it's always a pleasure to talk to you.
0: Jesse, thanks for having me on.
1: Zach Galifianakis, he's wonderful on AMC's The Audacity. Excellent program. His Netflix show, This is a Gardening Show, also wonderful. And it's only 15 minutes long. It's super chill. It is like if meditating was funny. And you learn gardening stuff. Go check it out. It's Bullseye. I'm Jesse Thorne. I'm just going to get this out of the way. Andy Serkis is good at so many different things that honestly, it makes me mad. Not like big mad, but I'm not like honking my horn all the time or throwing my hat on the floor and stomping it. It's just annoying how good he is. First, there's motion capture, which is, you know, the act of using human performances to animate CGI characters. You know, black stretchy suits and little ping pong balls and everything. I guess they don't actually use those anymore. Serkis's 2001 portrayal of Gollum in Lord of the Rings revolutionized that practice. Serkis became the uncontested king of mocap. He continued to use it in dozens of other projects, King Kong, Planet of the Apes, Star Wars. But if you take off the mocap suit and all the ping pong balls, what do you get? Well, you get Andy Serkis, genius real-life actor. He's been in blockbuster films like Black Panther, critically acclaimed TV shows like Andor, and he was even nominated for a BAFTA award for his portrayal of rocker Ian Drury in the biopic Sex, Drugs, and Rock and Roll. And behind the camera? Well, he was a second unit director for the entire Hobbit trilogy. He also just directed his fourth feature film, an animated adaptation of George Orwell's Animal Farm, which is in theaters now. How many people can do that many things? I'm good at this, and I don't even know. I'm trying to think of a second thing. I might not even be good at this. Anyway, whatever the other thing is that I'm good at, Andy Serkis is probably good at it too. Okay, I'm thrilled to welcome one of the most talented names in show business. Let's get right into it. Andy Serkis. Andy Serkis, welcome to Bullseye. I'm so happy to have you on the show.
2: Thank you very much. Lovely to meet you, Jesse.
1: So, Andy, you have been working on this Animal Farm film for a long time.
2: What seems like most of my life, I have to say.
1: What are we talking about? Like a decade plus, right?
2: Yeah. I started thinking about this in 2011 when we were shooting the first film, Planet of the Apes, actually. That's where the idea came to me. But although my history with the book goes right back to when I was 11 or 12 when I first read it and was completely kind of smitten with it and blown away. Kind of, it's one of those first books, isn't it, Jesse, where you, I think, as a young adult or just a child becoming somewhat more grown up, that you kind of start to question things. You know that this story is about something else other than a tale of animals. And although maybe at that time I wasn't certainly fully aware of the political side of it so much, we were learning it at school, so that became more obvious as time went on. But when I was first reading it, it was with the innocence of a young child thinking there's things at play here that I don't fully understand. And I think it was one of those first books that really did that to me. You know, when you start to realize that the world is perhaps not so much a safer place.
1: It's a really spare and intense book. How do you decide what the tone of an animated film based on it is?
2: Well, it's a good question. And really where it all started out, when we started to think about making the film, it wasn't going to be an animated movie at all. The history of it came from when I was working on the Planet of the Apes movies and using performance capture. And it was one of the first films other than Lord of the Rings where we were beginning to use like arm extensions to create the apes that we were portraying when they were quadrupeding. It really brought back a memory for me of going to see a theatre production of Animal Farm at the National Theatre in the UK back in the 80s. And there were these actors on stage with masks and short crutches sort of quadrupeding about, being pigs and various other animals. And I just was mesmerized by this. And then, so if you then jump forward to all of the technology of performance capture and the films that had been made using it, to when we were making Apes in 2011-12, the first one. And there was this sequence of the apes rebelling in the facility, and Caesar, the character that I was playing, you know, leading this rebellion and an escape. It suddenly came to me that this would be the perfect medium to explore Animal Farm. Now actors can play, you can really inhabit and embody and emotionally portray the feelings of what these animals have been through in Animal Farm. And so that was when it really started. Yeah, as I say, 2011-12, when we were first doing Rise.
1: We're going to finish up with Andy Serkis after the break. Stay with us. It's Bullseye from MaximumFun.org. And NPR.
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5: 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And Jarl and Pamela Mohn, focusing on civil liberties, foster youth, public radio, and the arts. 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
1: Welcome back to Bullseye. I'm Jesse Thorne. I'm talking with Andy Serkis. He is, of course, the actor who plays Gollum in the Lord of the Rings franchise, as well as movies and TV shows in the Star Wars and Marvel universes. Serkis just directed his fourth feature film, his first animated feature, Animal Farm. It's a retelling of the George Orwell classic, starring the voice talents of Seth Rogen, Laverne Cox, Steve Buscemi, and more. You can watch Animal Farm in theaters now. Let's get back into my conversation with Andy Serkis. Something that I wondered, Andy, was whether your childhood experiences of totalitarianism and the sort of legacies of colonialism, as, you know, you grew up with a father who was Armenian Iraqi and lived in Iraq. You grew up in England with your mother, who was also, I think, substantially Iraqi. Is that right?
2: Half, yeah. Her mother was French, Iraqi French, yeah.
1: Were you thinking of what it was like to visit Iraq as a child, spend time there, visit other parts of the Middle East, just like on vacation?
2: That, well, certainly, you know, whilst I was growing up, the Ba'athist Party and Saddam Hussein were growing in strength and power, and we were witnessing close quarters. We were witnessing what that was doing to the country and what that was doing to anyone who was associated with the West as well, or were believed to be associating with the West in any way. And so my father actually did, he was a doctor, and he built a hospital in Iraq with three other founding doctors, and they wanted to create a hospital that was for everyone. There was a huge disparity between wealth, the wealthy and the poor, obviously, in Iraq at the time, and he wanted to create a version of a hospital which treated everyone regardless of their means. And as this hospital was built, the Ibn Sina Hospital in Baghdad, which actually still exists, I mean, and that hospital itself went through a journey of being a place for everyone to being a hospital that was only for Ba'athist Party members, including Uday Hussein, Saddam Hussein's son, before it became taken over by the US and was in the green zone and were used as a military hospital. And so, but during that part of my life, when I was about 10 or 11 years old, my dad was actually arrested by the Ba'athist Party for fear of, you know, them believing him to be a British spy. And he was held in captivity for some time. So we did sort of witness that at close quarters. And some of his fellow doctors, you know, were actually treated even worse. And in one case, it was deadly. So, yes, there was a sense of growing up with it, for sure.
1: I read that you really struggled emotionally as a kid. Is that so?
2: I don't think I struggled emotionally. I think, I mean, look, I had a very comfortable upbringing, and I suppose it was always a conundrum that, you know, you always I didn't feel like a totally British person. I felt like I belonged to nowhere in particular, and that, I suppose, you know, I felt like I had an international passport in that way. You know, I wasn't from anywhere, therefore I could be anyone. And that certainly, when I became an actor, was something that I found to be very useful, that I'd had a world, slightly more worldview than just growing up in one place. But I suppose I always hankered after an identity of being solidly from one place and knowing, like my wife grew up in Manchester, and there's a sense of being grounded if you're brought up in a close community where you know where everyone is and it's a small community. I think there's a greater sense of knowing oneself in a way. But I just had, you know, it was our norm So, you know, traveling backwards and forwards to the Middle East. And we, you know, I was very lucky looking back. I managed to visit, you know, lots of countries in the middle of Syria and Egypt and, you know, Lebanon and all of these places where we would go and visit, and spending chunks of time in Baghdad and different parts of Baghdad and sort of Iraq rather, was a real education. Looking back at the time, it was disorientating, and I did feel like I didn't, as I say, didn't really know where I was coming from in a way, whereas other people felt very solid. But looking back, I'm actually more grateful for it, I guess.
1: I think that is like a really common thing that I hear from actors, comics as well, that to grow up in a situation where you feel like you are to some extent masking or accommodating or, you know, presenting, making choices to present yourself in order to connect yourself with the people around you, is something that not everyone grows up doing. I mean, like, to a certain extent, yes. But like, some people are in a situation where, as you said, they're grounded, they're acting like themselves in a fundamental way that they're not constantly looking around trying to figure out how to be on safe ground or steady ground in the current context, right? We hear it a lot of people are military kids, for example, right? Where they move around.
2: Yep.
1: When do you think you found that coping skill gave you an advantage as an artist?
2: That's a really good question. When? I don't remember. Well, I do. I mean, I'll give you an example. You know, as parents now, we want to make things easy for our kids. I think we try and pave the way for them in many ways. And my parents were, their viewpoint on what a job should be did certainly not include becoming an actor for a second. It was like, you will get a proper job. And when my dad was coming home and kind of, he could see that. I mean, I wanted to be an artist before I became an actor. I wanted to paint. That was what I loved doing. I don't even know where that came from, but that was like, you're going to be, you know, a proper office job or something like that. And it was just like, they could see me veering well off the tracks when I was just interested in painting and making stuff. And eventually, when I went to university to study visual arts, which they were horrified at, I reached the end of my first year. And during that first year, you had to do a subsidiary course, which I ended up doing in theatre studies. And I'd started making props and building sets and designing posters for shows, and more on the backstage, but creative backstage kind of elements of putting on theatre. And then I started to act.
1: Andy, I can imagine that your parents were delighted that you had developed a backup plan to paint.
2: Yeah, well, absolutely. It was just, well, actually, I said to them, I'm actually going to study graphic design because it just sounded a little bit more serious than visual art, you know. You can get a job as a graphic designer. Okay, great. And then by the end of the first year, I'd started acting, and then I did a role in a play that completely blew my mind, and I kind of felt this ability to totally transform and become someone else. And it was like a drug, and it was incredible. And I remember ringing them up going, it's all right, Mum, Dad, I'm not going to do visual arts anymore. I'm going to be an actor. And tumbleweed and that silence and kind of like what must have been utter horror down the other end of the telephone. And they just thought, our son is now on a journey to hell, probably.
1: It's Bullseye. I'm Jesse Thorne. My guest is Andy Serkis. Andy, obviously a huge part of your career, both as an actor and as a producer and director, is deeply tied to technology. You know, you're by far the most legendary motion capture actor who's ever existed. And, you know, your production company has been focused on technology and how to use it forever. Motion capture is obviously a way to directly translate human choices into art that requires technology, right? Like, at a certain point, it's a way to turn a person's acting choices into a giant gorilla on the screen. Technology's relationship with filmmaking has changed pretty dramatically over the last 3 years, let's say, yeah, with the development and growth of generative AI, which essentially lets computers eat human creative choices and spit out the choices that they predict a human would make, broadly speaking. How do you feel about that change, which could have great value in some ways, but is also really scary for human artists?
2: I mean, I always liken this story to the birth of flight, for instance. You know, when the Wright brothers were creating the first airplane that was taking off, it was 1905, I think, somewhere around there. And then in 1914, and between 1914 and 19, this incredible machine that had been invented to allow mankind to soar above the clouds and look down and have this incredible experience and travel long distances in short times was suddenly being used to bomb and kill and drop gas and, you know, used in a very negative and deplorable way. So without being overly dramatic, I liken AI and the use of AI to it being about any sort of advancing of technology and the creative mind. You know, it's all in the hands and minds of the beholder. So if you want to use it in an exploitative way, in a negative way, in a way of stealing people's art, in a way of regurgitating, to create fake news and pornography, that is a choice. So I suppose what I'm getting at is, this is a new frontier now, and AI is, you know, it's been stigmatized already. It's been, you know, it's been talked in extremes. It's now talked in, you know, no, in an extreme way. It's either brilliant and it's going to be the savior of the human race, or it's going to destroy the human race. So I think in the same way that performance capture and motion capture was sort of demonized as, you know, taking people's livelihoods away, there are complexities and there's nuance in all of this discussion. But I do think that the world of AI can and is being used in really ultra creative ways to tell stories. You know, I don't think we should shy away from it, because it's got to be handled by creatives who really care and who are going to be empathetic and use it in a way which isn't going to be exploitative. So that's sort of where I'm at. I mean, That's where I sort of sit with it at the moment.
1: Andy, you're the greatest living motion capture artist, and you've been very generous with your time. I have one tiny question to ask that is, to be frank, it's a bit of a waste of your time. When motion capture really 100% was like a funny bodysuit with ping pong balls or equivalent, did they give you a dance cup to wear?
2: They did. They didn't, but I would love to have had one, I'm sure. You know, I mean, the thing is, look, I count myself incredibly lucky to have been at a moment in time when, and I have done some incredible dances, by the way, wearing my motion capture suit with lots of different characters. But I came into it at a time. I just happened to be at the right place at the right time. Peter Jackson wanted this character of Gollum to be driven by an actor, to all the choices on set be driven by an actor. It was very, very early stages, and whether it was going to work or not as a technology And for a lot of it, it was actually rotoscoped. There were multiple passes on performance. Some of it was performance motion capture. There was no facial capture at that time, but they filmed my facial performance and then sort of with Gollum's newly designed mask that actually looked more like me when we started to move in that direction. You know, it was started to take shape as an art form. King Kong was the first time we really used facial capture, and it's grown and it grows and has grown from being purely capturing physicality from motion capture to for instance, on the Apes movies where you're capturing audio, you're on set, you're capturing it all together at the same time with the other live action actors. And we now call it performance capture because it is that. So I just count myself incredibly lucky that I've been at the really sort of the driver of the Formula One racing car that has taken us through these last 25 years. And so I don't know about a cup for dancing, but I do feel like I've been involved in several Grand Prix races with an amazing team that you pull into a pit stop and who rebuild you, put you in and send you off on your way. And for that, I do stand on the shoulders of giants.
1: When you said you felt incredibly lucky, 100% certain in this chair that you were about to say you felt incredibly lucky to get into performance capture at a time when you got to wear the ping pong balls and that bodysuit really showed the details of the human body to the other people on that set, the real specifics of the human body.
2: Absolutely. I enjoy that.
1: Including the most intimate specific.
2: Oh, yeah. Yeah. There's no shame there. No shame there. Look, the first time I walked onto the Lord of the Rings set was halfway up a volcano in a very thin lycra suit with 200 crew who didn't know why I was there or what the hell I was doing. And Peter Jackson laughing his socks off at me. That was my first day in 2000, halfway up Mount Doom on the third film, my first scene. So...
1: Well, Andy Serkis, I'm so grateful for all the time that you've given us. And it's so great to get to talk to you. Thank you for coming on Bullseye.
2: Thank you. Thanks for having me. It's great to meet you, Jesse.
1: Andy Serkis. As we mentioned, you can watch Animal Farm in theaters now. You can also buy it digitally on Amazon. We talked with him from a studio in Wellington, New Zealand, where he is currently filming The Lord of the Rings, The Hunt for Gollum. The Serkis wasn't in town. He's very busy. That's the end of another episode of Bullseye. Bullseye recorded at Maximum Fun World Headquarters in the historic Jewelry District of downtown Los Angeles. With me this week is my dog, Junior, although I had to give Junior to my colleague, KT, because he was panting too loud. He respirates when he's excited. Our show is produced by Speaking Into Microphones. Our senior producer, Kevin Ferguson. Our producers, Jesus Ambrosio and Richard Roby. Our production fellow at Maximum Fun, Hannah Meraz. Our video producer is Daniel Spear. We get booking help on Bullseye from Mara Davis. Our interstitial music comes from our friend Dan Wally, also known as DJW. You can find his music at djwsounds.bandcamp.com. Our theme music was written and recorded by the Go Team. It's called Huddle Formation. Thanks to the Go Team. Thanks to their label, Memphis Industries. A very special thanks this week to Troy Kelly at the Armory Studios in Wellington, New Zealand, for recording Andy Serkis at 7 in the morning local time, especially since our office internet was going in and out, so they had to be so patient with us. Thank you, Troy, et al. You can follow Bullseye on Instagram, TikTok, and YouTube, where you will find video from just about all our interviews, including the ones you heard this week. And I think that's about it. 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
1: I'm Chris Boyd. Up next on Think, in the inconceivable vastness of the universe, how did we get here?
2: Typically, astrophysicists don't ask, why do we exist? That's left to the philosophers, the mystics. But I think that we're now at a point where we have so much data and so much insight into the various realms that bring our existence about that we can begin to frame that question and seek its answers through the lens of science.
1: We'll talk with an astrophysicist about how life emerged in time and space and what the chances are it could exist elsewhere, about the challenges of taking in the quantum realm where reality is often in conflict with what seems intuitively possible, and about how human imagination shapes the universe. Our conversation starts after a short break.
3: Live from NPR News, I'm Giles Snyder. President Trump is in China, where he received a grand welcome before he started a series of meetings with Chinese leader Xi Jinping. NPR's Tamara Keith is traveling with the president.
4: President Trump was greeted by Chinese President Xi Jinping in front of the Great Hall of the People here in Beijing. There was a military display, a marching band playing the U.S. national anthem, among other songs, and a large group of children waving Chinese and American flags and artificial flowers, jumping up and down, chanting a welcome. President Trump was clearly charmed by the children.
3: Shortly after arriving at the Great Hall, Trump and his delegation sat down with Xi, and during opening remarks inside the hall, Trump praised the Chinese leader.
5: It's an honor to be with you. It's an honor to be your friend, and the relationship between China and the USA is going to be better than ever before.
3: The meetings between Trump and Xi expected to focus on trade, but also include the Iran war, technology, and Taiwan, the self-governed island that China wants to take control of. In December, Trump authorized an $11 billion arms package for Taiwan, but has not yet moved forward with delivery. Debate continues on Capitol Hill about the origins of the COVID virus. The Senate Homeland Security and Governmental Affairs Committee heard testimony Wednesday suggesting the virus originally came from a lab in China. NPR's Katie Riddle reports.
6: For years, Republican leaders have been suggesting that the COVID-19 virus leaked from a Chinese laboratory and that public health officials at the time worked to cover this fact up. Today, a man named James Erdman III, who works for the CIA, reinforced this narrative.
7: Intelligence community leaders and senior analysts downplayed the possibility that the COVID pandemic originated as a result of a lab incident.
6: There's limited evidence on the origins of the virus. Many scientists say the most likely scenario is that it came from animals in the wild. Katie Riddle, NPR News.
3: The Trump administration is withholding $1.3 billion in Medicaid payments to California and threatening to suspend more unless states show they are prosecuting Medicaid fraud. NPR's Jacqueline Diaz reports.
8: Vice President J.D. Vance announced these actions as part of his role as the administration's fraud czar. He said the White House is targeting California because it isn't taking fraud seriously. The administration is sending letters to all 50 states. It's threatening to freeze funding to the state's Medicaid programs unless they aggressively go after Medicaid fraud. And if they don't, Vance said the administration will look to make other cuts.
9: And if we continue to find problems, we can turn off other resources within their state Medicaid programs as well.
8: As part of this crackdown, the administration is also imposing a six-month freeze on some new Medicare enrollments by hospice and home care providers. Jacqueline Diaz, NPR News.
3: This is NPR News. Florida's attorney general has issued an investigative subpoena to the NFL over the Rooney Rule. He has sent NFL Commissioner Roger Goodell a new letter after threatening civil action over the rule that he says amounts to blatant race and sex discrimination. He had threatened possible enforcement action against the league in March. The Rooney Rule is intended to promote diversity in the hiring process for top coaching and executive jobs. The world's top-ranked golfers are in Pennsylvania this week for the PGA Championship. It's the second of golf's four majors. With Tiger Woods no longer a contender in recent years, two players are vying for bragging rights as the world's best golfer, as Greg Eklund reports.
10: Having just turned 37, Rory McIlroy of Northern Ireland is at the top of his game as the two-time Masters champion. But with only a month separating the Masters and this week's PGA Championship, McIlroy says he's pacing himself.
11: I need to take that time after the Masters to just reset and decompress and get myself into the right mental space again.
10: Scotty Scheffler of Dallas enters the PGA Championship with three straight runner-up finishes.
12: A little bit of it's bittersweet, just because finishing second in a golf tournament is not bad.
10: Scheffler is the PGA Championship's defending champion. For NPR News, I'm Greg Eklund in Newtown Square, Pennsylvania.
3: With the spotlight on the summit in Beijing between President Trump and Chinese leader Xi Jinping, the major stock markets in Asia are mixed in Thursday trading, oil prices above $100 a barrel. I'm Giles Snyder. This is NPR News.
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14: Blue sky this morning, clouds move in the afternoon. Gotta love the weather in New Mexico. 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As we head into the evening hours, it will remain mostly cloudy tonight with isolated sprinkles and thunderstorms, moderate risk of heat-related illness for sensitive populations through Saturday because of all this near-record heat. Looking for lows overnight, high 40s to high 50s.
1: The endless series of questions in daily life can be stressful, from the minor stuff like where do we need to be and at what time, to the bigger questions like what should we be doing with our lives and are we good people? So it might seem counterintuitive that the biggest unanswered question of all, why are we even here, can be fascinating and even fun. From KERA in Dallas, this is Think. I'm Chris Boyd. My guest has been thinking through this question through different lenses for a very long time now. Hakeem Olusheyi is an astrophysicist, CEO of the Astro Society, a multi-patented inventor, author, and educator. In his new book, he considers the different dominions in which our lives play out, time and space and quantum reality and even imagination. The book is called Why Do We Exist? The Nine Realms of the Universe That Make You Possible. Hakeem, welcome back to Think.
2: Thank you so much for having me. I'm excited to be here.
1: Is why do we exist a fundamentally different question for an astrophysicist than it is for a bus driver or a philosopher or anybody else?
2: Perhaps. That is what I posit in this newest work. And the reason why I say that is typically astrophysicists don't ask, why do we exist? That's left to the philosophers, the mystics, you know, people that think more philosophically and less empirically. But I think that we're now at a point where we have so much data and so much insight into the various realms that bring our existence about that we can begin to frame that question and seek its answers through the lens of science.
1: So why in this state means sort of the how of things? How is it possible? Is that the sort of why you're looking at?
2: Well, no, I'm looking at the bigger story, right? So to just put it out there, you know, the book doesn't answer the question. It poses the question. But in order for anyone to have a hope of understanding what the answer is, you have to have an understanding of reality as we know it. And there isn't really a good cohesive roadmap for humans to sit down and have a story of not just how everything came into existence. And I'm talking about everything as in the universe, the galaxies, the stars, the planets, and even life, but also where it's going and what are the big trends that we can see across all these nine realms of our existence.
1: What do you mean by these realms?
2: So if you look, one thing you come to understand when you study the universe is that when you change scale in terms of size scales, in terms of time scales, energy scales, scales of emergence over time, what happens is the rules change almost completely, right? There is a fundamental underlying truth, right, that we call quantum mechanics or the quantum realm But what happens at every stage is there is emergence of new properties. And not only that, the rules of the game change significantly. So when you go to scales of galaxies, where you have to deal with, you know, the expansion of space-time, right? You don't have to think about that at our scale. So the rules inside of a black hole don't apply, you know, outside of a black hole. The rules in other universes in this potential multiverse we live in don't apply inside our universe. So you have to understand each realm in itself and then put them all together and understand how they interact. And now you're in a position to really see the universe as it is.
1: Expansion of space-time. Since you mentioned that, I'm going to skip way forward ahead in my list of questions here. We were all taught that nothing could move faster than the speed of light, but galaxies are moving away from us faster than the speed of light?
2: That's right. You go out to a certain distance that we call, you know, the Hubble sphere. Within that sphere, every galaxy is moving away from us at less than the speed of light. But outside that sphere, every galaxy in the universe, meaning most galaxies, are moving away from us at greater than the speed of light. And the reason why is it has to do with the nature of stretching, right? So when something is stretching, as the universe is expanding, it is a stretching of the universe, a stretching of space-time at the larger scales. What happens is an object twice as far away will move away twice as fast. An object three times farther away will move away three times as fast. And that goes out to 1,000 times as fast, 1,000,000, 1,000,000,000, 1,000,000,000,000, right? There is no limit. So no single object is moving through space-time at faster than the speed of light. But because every object is tied to space-time, that expansion of space-time moves objects away from you much faster than the speed of light. And that also, you know, we're told a lot of things in school. Energy can neither be created nor destroyed. Matter can neither be created nor destroyed. But the reality of the universe is, yeah, they can.
1: I mean, knowing that galaxies are moving away from us so quickly, is there part of you that feels like you and other astrophysicists are in a race against the clock? I mean, anybody only has a human lifespan to devote to studying these things, and they are disappearing fast.
2: You nailed it. I feel like it's a cruel joke, right? As a human, I'm given maybe 100 years, right, to be curious and wonder about the universe. But, you know, this time scale that the universe plays out on is way longer, right? So the universe is not going to get lonely during our lifetimes. But for the vast majority of the universe's history, right, it will be a lonely place where your galaxy will be the only one that you can see. So that's why we know, for example, that our universe is young, because only a young universe is observable in the way that we are observing it now. Mm. You go into the distant future, every other galaxy is going to go beyond our Hubble sphere, beyond our cosmic event horizon, and it'll be a lonelier place.
1: You start us off in the middle realm, which is helpful because this is where life is possible. This is what feels familiar to us. You say
2: home.
1: That humans are in the middle of the largest and smallest known physical distances in the observable universe. What does that mean?
2: You know, that's something that somebody pointed out to me, another physicist, when I got to graduate school in the 1990s, right? So this is one of those inside secrets of physicists that we never tell anyone. So I'm like, hey, let's tell everybody. But it's a crazy coincidence. When we look at, you know, when we deal with distances that are so small and so large, we have to do it in powers of 10, right? So, you know, 10 to the 2 is 100, 10 to the 3 is 1,000, 10 to the 6 is 1,000,000, 10 to the 9 is 1,000,000,000, right? So when you say 10 to the 9, that's a 1 with 9 zeros. Well, the size of the observable universe is 10 to the 26. It's a 1 with 26 zeros following it in units of meters. That is the physical size of the observable universe. When we think about the smallest known subatomic particles, say the neutrino, we don't know their exact sizes, but we can put limits on it. And the neutrino comes in at 10 to the minus 26.
1: Wow.
2: Right? So that's a 0.25 zeros and a 1, right? So where are humans? We're at 10 to the 0. Universe at 10 to the 26. Tiniest particles, 10 to the minus 26. We're at 10 to the 0. So this is the logarithmic center. We literally are in the middle of scale of the universe.
1: But although we live here, to get our heads around the properties of the middle realm, we might have to let go of believing things that, like, we believe we understand based on our direct observation, like an apple falling to the ground from a tree, which seems like the most normal thing in our world.
2: Yeah.
1: What happens if we picture that apple tree and that apple in deep space?
2: Yeah, so, you know, that's the, you know, I asked my students when I was teaching astronomy classes, you know, what would happen if I hold up an apple and release it and it just hovered there above the floor? How would you react, right? And most people are going to react with, that ain't normal.
1: Right.
2: That's unusual, right? What's the magic trick there? But then I say, well, what would happen in most places in the universe if I would release an apple? Well, most places in the universe are just empty space. So what happens is if I release that apple, it just stays right there hovering, right? But here on Earth, it doesn't do that. I release an apple and it falls to the ground itself. That's what's not normal, right? That thing moving all by itself through space, that, you know, and accelerating. That's not normal in our universe. But because we live in a very specific niche of the universe, right? The surface of planet Earth, we see the whole universe through that lens. So what we think is normal isn't normal.
1: Yeah, 95% of the universe is dark stuff, right? Like dark matter and dark energy. And 5% of the matter and energy that make our lives possible, that's it, that right? 5% of the universe.
2: That's right. 5% of the universe is what we would call normal matter. But even then, you know, a tiny fraction of that participates in building galaxies and stars and planets and life. Right. So we are this residue of the residue and the dark realm. Right. So we see that there's greater gravitational attraction around galaxies and galaxy clusters. And we see the way light travels through the universe indicates that space time is curved in ways that we can't account for by observing the matter alone. Right. And typically when we think of space time curvature, that's what we call gravity. It's what the presence of matter and energy do to space time. Well, if matter's not causing that extra curvature, what is? So the answer is this stuff called dark matter.
1: I learned in school to define electrons as negatively charged particles in an atom, which was like enough to get me credit on the exam, but it's incomplete, right? It's like defining Beyonce as a lady from Houston. Tell us what else electrons are doing for us, the basis for ordinary matter, all common energy, and all light in the universe.
2: Yes. So, you know, electrons are these untold heroes, right? These unsung heroes. They are superheroes. So they're these little tiny scurrying, you know, parts of matter that we use in all our electronics and electricity, right? So they're heroic in that way. But really, when you talk about just the very fundamentals of having a planet, you need a star. And in order to have a star, stars are born in one context, right? And that is in these things called giant molecular clouds. And these are giant clouds of hydrogen molecules. And what is a hydrogen molecule? It's a hydrogen nucleus containing one proton bound to an electron. Now, if you imagine that that electron did not exist, right? What the electron does is it makes that combination electrically neutral. If it did not exist, every proton in the universe would try to get as far away from as it can from every other proton because they all have the same positive electric charge. So they repel each other. Bonded with an electron, suddenly it's electrically neutral. And the fact that they have exactly equal and opposite electric charges, big coincidence, right? Why would that be? Because a proton, as you know, is made up of more particles called quarks. So you have this one single thing called an electron that has exactly equal and opposite electric charge to this combination thing 2,000 times heavier called a proton. Well, those electrons now not just form protons that allow matter to congregate in these giant molecular clouds to fuel stars and planets, their existence, but they are also responsible for every chemical reaction, right? Chemists know this, but then when you ask, where does light come from? The answer is matter makes it. And how does it make it? Using its electrons, 9 times out of 10, and probably 9.99999 times out of 10. And when matter makes light, the signature of what that matter is and what that matter is doing is encoded in the light. And as that light passes through to you, the signature of every interaction with matter is encoded in the light. And if it comes from a galaxy far, far away, the dynamics of space-time are encoded onto the light. So the light is like a journal in a diary. And what's doing

0: is this thing that we call, you know, a wave function, or the cloud, the electron cloud. And so electrons are way more complicated, and they're way more responsible for building the world around us than they get credit for.
1: My guest is astrophysicist Hakeem Olushei, CEO of the Astro Society, author and journalist. His new book is called Why Do We Exist? The Nine Realms of the Universe That Make You Possible. We'll be right back.

0: What do electronic medical records have to do with declining COVID mortality rates at hospitals? I'm Dr. Lynn Pascarella, president of the American Association of Colleges and Universities. And today on the Academic Minute, Indranil Bardham, Charles and Elizabeth Prothrow Regents Chair in Healthcare Management at the McCombs School of Business at the University of Texas at Austin, answers this.
1: During the first year of the COVID-19 pandemic, there was a little-known success story in U.S. hospitals. Mortality rates from COVID-19 cases dropped from more than 7% in April 2020 to less than 2% a year later. What explains this decline? Our research, based on tracking 1 year of COVID-19 mortality data across all counties in the United States, revealed that one mechanism is the learning effect that happened in hospitals testing new treatments. Using county-level data, we found a lower rate of COVID-19 deaths in counties where hospitals participated in clinical trials and had greater health IT capabilities, such as the use of advanced electronic medical records. Not only did counties whose hospitals had greater IT capabilities do better at treating patients several months into the pandemic, but they also learned faster. We found that the learning effect of clinical trials was enhanced by having hospitals with strong IT capabilities. More specifically, we found that counties with high health IT use reduced mortality rates per capita 75% over the pandemic's first year. That's compared to 47% for counties with low health IT capabilities. If all hospitals had higher levels of health IT use, they would have seen 20,853 fewer deaths nationwide. As with health IT, hospital participation in clinical trials and experimentation with new treatments also contributed to solutions that led to fewer COVID-19 deaths. We hope that our research can help policymakers and decision makers understand the value of IT a little bit better. Perhaps they can invest in the right kinds of health IT to help hospitals make faster and better decisions, which ultimately will save more lives.
0: That was Indranil Bardham of University of Texas at Austin. You can find this, other segments, and more information about the professors at academicminute.org.
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4: You're listening to Think. I'm Chris Boyd. We're talking today about the origins of pretty much everything. My guest is astrophysicist Hakeem Olusheyi, who is CEO of the Astro Society, an educator and author. His new book is called Why Do We Exist? The Nine Realms of the Universe That Make You Possible. Hakeem, we're really bad as humans about taking like one anecdotal example and extrapolating. We have one star, our sun, but half the stars that we know of in the universe are part of these little twin star systems, right?
5: Yeah, that's correct. So it's not half of the stars in the universe that we know of. It's half the ones you can see in the night sky. And the reason why I say phrase it that way is because once stars become really small, they stop being in pairs as often as when they're bigger, like the size of the sun. And most stars in the universe are these tiny stars. And we don't, you know, they're harder to see, they're harder to find. So for the most part, the ones you're going to see, about half of them are going to be these binary pairs. And they're incredibly important for us.
4: What is special about our single star?
5: Well, it gives us life, for one. But, you know, the universe is really

0: generous to us, right? It gives us single stars. It gives us these double stars. And, you know, for those of us who are living on this planet around this third generation star, we're made up of the stuff of previous stars. You know, I like to say, you know, I'm such a, you know, hardcore dude. I breathe the cores of dead stars. But that's true of all of us, right? This oxygen that we're breathing, that was once in the core of a star that is no longer with us. And so what happens is, you know, single stars cook particular elements. Single stars, when they're old, they cook particular elements outside their core. When they die, these double stars, they merge, they collide, they siphon off energy from each other and explode, and then, you know, explode in tandem or explode one at a time. But all of these processes generate this entire plethora of atoms that we call the periodic table. And without this giant diversity of stars, we wouldn't have this giant diversity of elements.
1: What kinds of transitions did our sun have to go through in order to create the conditions for a planet like Earth to be primed to be filled someday with bacteria and plants and trees and salamanders and ants and people?
0: Well, let's start with the Earth already being formed, right? Because there's a whole story of getting there to a formed Earth that is amazing. It's in the book. But what happened to Earth is very special, because if you look at the rest of the solar system, there's no other place like it, right? There's no place that's teeming with life. And so if we look at our nearest neighbors, Venus and Mars, they don't seem like they can support life at all. So what was different about Earth? Well, what you see happen with Earth very early in its history, it appears that it was struck by a Mars-sized body called Theia, all right, that we've given it that name. And that process not only created our moon, which is necessary for stabilizing Earth's, you know, spin axis, but it also churned up Earth's interior. And so Earth today has a partially molten core. What we call the outer core is liquid metal, right? We talk about the solid ground beneath our feet. Well, if you go deep enough, you know, the Earth is not solid at all. It's liquid. You know, we live on a lava cake. We don't live on a, you know, we don't live on a avocado with a nut inside for our core. It is a lava cake. You slice that sucker open, the molten liquid is going to flow out, the molten metals. But here's why that's important. Because if you look at Mars, Mars's atmosphere has been eroded away by the sun. The exact same thing would have happened to Earth had we not had an incredibly strong electric field to protect our super thin atmosphere, right? And so now we're left in a situation where we have that strong magnetic field protecting us from charged particles. We have an ozone layer that came later due to life that protects us from high energy light. And then we have that thin layer of gas that also provides us some protection. And the thing about that filter that's so special is that it's thin enough to let the life-giving visible light through, but it's sufficient to block all the you know, cancer-causing, molecule-shredding, high-energy particles and light that may come at us, the radiation. On Venus, you see the opposite. It has a super thick atmosphere. And that's what we see when we look around our solar system and the universe. Atmospheres are either super thick, like Venus and Titan, right? If you're a being on those planets, you don't even know stars exist. You don't have a night sky. You have night clouds and you have day clouds, right? And or you have no atmosphere at all, or nearly no atmosphere. Earth is the outlier. It has a super thin atmosphere that's just sufficient enough to give us protection, but thin enough to let that light-giving light through. And because of that, when early life started on Earth, which it may have done on Mars, we now have some evidence now, stronger than ever, that that may have been the case. Not conclusive, but definitely leaning in that direction. When our life was born, it was bathed in sunlight in a wet environment. And that lasted for billions of years. And that allowed that life to evolve to the point where it started producing oxygen in that photosynthesis process. And after a couple billion more years, that oxygen had saturated the atmosphere, saturated the ocean, reached into the deep ocean. And then finally, after 4 billion years, life was ready to burst out in the Ediacaran and the Cambrian explosion and lead to us. On Mars, that process got cut short because the atmosphere was eroded away because there's no magnetic field.
1: Okay, hold up here for a second, because careful listeners may have just clocked that you called Titan a planet. We should note that
0: you
1: have a more generous definition of planets than the 8, or depending on how old we are, 9, that most of us were raised to believe are in our solar system?
0: You know, that's what they say, but really that's not what they say. What they say is that we have major planets and minor planets,
1: okay,
0: right? And so the 8 are the 8 major planets, but every gravitationally rounded body in our solar system, whether it's orbiting something else or not, is a planet. And so the minor planets orbit other bodies. So our moon is a minor planet. Pluto is a minor planet. So yes, Pluto is a planet. So is the moon, right? If I were to take the Earth and put it in orbit around Jupiter, now you say it's not a planet? Nah, I think it's still as earthly as ever, right? But it's just orbiting something else. So it becomes a minor planet at that point. It's not about its size. It's about several factors that you have to satisfy to be a major planet. And a couple of them are you can't orbit anything else, and you have to be massive enough to sort of dominate your area of the solar system and clear away every other body. For the most part, right? There's other bodies, but they're dominated by your gravity. So yeah, we have 38 planets in our solar system, and 10 of them happen to be ocean worlds.
1: This is really interesting. Okay, so we know on Earth that life requires liquid water, and it seems that maybe other liquids could enable different forms of life, but it has to be liquid. Why does solid water or solid any chemical not suffice to allow for life?
0: You know, you need to have chemical reactions happening. You need to have things mixing up and sloshing around each other over periods of time to let this molecular chemistry, prebiotic chemistry, become biology somehow, right? This process that we haven't yet been able to crack. But, you know, when you look at a lot of these experiments on the origin of life, what we call abiogenesis, you know, in many of them, it's liquids in contact with solids. And in some experiments, you know, the liquids dry up, and that allows the molecules to have interactions and become stable in a non-liquid, on a solid surface. And then, because if you think about what's happening here, you know, generally you're breaking apart simple molecules and allowing them to reassemble into more complex molecules. So, you know, you do need them to have periods, energy injection that breaks them apart somehow. That could be heat, that could be electrical energy in a form of lightning, but you also need to allow them to come back together and become stable configurations of more fragile molecules, right? The bigger they are, the more fragile they become. So you want to break apart something that's more stable and build something from that that's more fragile. So sometimes you need a solid surface to serve as sort of like a substrate in order for that to occur. But, you know, these are experiments. We don't know the details. We've been able to reproduce a lot of the characteristics. When I say we, humans, a lot of the characteristics of early life, but we've yet to crack that final process. And let me tell you, you know, it's really, really hard. Don't get me wrong, it's really hard. Even though we've accomplished a lot, you know, for the people that are in the field, it can sometimes feel impossible.
1: Okay, if I understand the second law of thermodynamics correctly, and I may not, and I invite you to correct me if I get this wrong, but it holds that over time, things break down and things become more random.
0: Yeah.
1: It seems like any living cell, no matter how large or no matter how, you know, part of a complex organism, defies the second law of thermodynamics.
0: Yeah, absolutely. Absolutely, right? And if you know, want to be careful about how you state the second law of thermodynamics, you have to add 4 little words at the beginning, and it is in a closed system.
1: Okay.
0: Right. So if you have an inside and an outside, you can have what appears to be violations of the second law of thermodynamics. And we have a device in our homes that do this all the time. We call them refrigerators, right? So you know that it's creating more order, it's cooling things off inside, but you definitely feel the heat being pumped out the back, right? So that's that, you know, how you violate that on the inside is by kicking that disorder out the back. Well, life does the exact same thing, right? So you have an enclosed volume that we call a cell. And whereas outside the cell, you know, everything is falling apart for the most part, right? Except in very special circumstances, like inside a cell. But inside the cell, energy is being stored, not dissipated. Inside the cell, order is being created, not falling apart. You know, it can only do this for so long, but it life doesn't. And life concentrates energy. And that's why, what do we power our society with today for the most part? You know, it's either falling water or ancient life that we're burning.
1: You alluded to this earlier. You know, we mentioned that there's a lot of water on this planet, which is important for life. But there's also a huge amount of sunlight reaching that water. Why is that part important?
0: Well, because when we find the earliest evidence of life on Earth, right, this universal common ancestor to all life, it was a photosynthetic life form. So it was using the energy of sunlight to power itself. But that type of photosynthesis that it was doing was not the oxygen-producing kind, right? It was anaerobic photosynthesis. And why is oxygen important? Because we are multicellular beings. So if you want to ever escape being a tiny, single-celled organism, it's all about energy. So, you know, the way that the first, you know, small single-celled organisms like bacteria and archaea generated their energy, they did it on their surfaces. And so the way they were able to support greater complexity was to grow bigger and have a bigger surface area. But the thing is that the interior volume grows faster than the surface area enclosing that volume. So you run out of the ability to do that. You can only get so big in that method. But then they started living inside each other, right? An archaean ate a bacteria and they began to coexist in symbiosis. And we call those bacteria today now our mitochondria. And those mitochondria, their surfaces are these wrinkled things on the inside. And a cell can pack many mitochondria on the inside. So now it can create as much energy as it needs, so it has a hope for multicellularity. And how does mitochondria create this energy? It uses oxygen. So in order to support multicellular beings, you need oxygen in your environment. But oxygen is incredibly reactive. You produce a little bit of oxygen, it's going to react with something and disappear. So you needed this, you know, microscopic life in the ocean that ended up becoming, you know, petroleum products for us later. At the same time, it was pumping all this oxygen into the atmosphere over a couple of billion years. And eventually it saturated the system. So the oxygen stayed in the atmosphere. It didn't get combined with something else. It began to penetrate the ocean deeper and deeper and deeper. And when it finally penetrated the deep ocean, that's when we see this big burst of multicellular life on Earth. But that process took 4 billion years.
1: My guest is astrophysicist Hakeem Olushay, CEO of the Astro Society and author of Why Do We Exist? The 9 Realms of the Universe That Make You Possible. This is Think. I'm Chris Boyd. You offer in this book an update to the classic equation that Frank Drake published to try and estimate the probability of intelligent life elsewhere in the universe. What do you know in 2026 that was not available to astrophysicists when Drake was working back in 1961?
0: I know that in all the interviews that I have done to promote this book, you're the first one to ask me that question. And I am so happy that you did. Because I think this is one of the most telling elements for somebody reading this. You know, when you look at Drake's equation, it looks weird. But also, you know, a lot of the terms in his equations that we did not know the answers to in his time that he estimated, we now know those answers, right? We now know, for example, that pretty much every star creates planets because planets are just the residue that's left over when you form a star. But Drake based his questions, based his equation on outcomes, right? I base my equation on the drivers that lead to multicellular life. Drake based his equation on finding technological civilizations that we can find today. That we can detect today. I don't think that's the best question because, you know, if you look at the history of life on Earth, it took 500 million years of life on Earth for it to produce one technological civilization. So I don't think that's the right question. I think the right question is multicellular life. How many worlds in our galaxy and then in our universe will have multicellular life on it? Then you could potentially have intelligence and a technological civilization. And I do that by basically saying you start with the number of stars in a galaxy. Some fraction of those are going to be just right stars for creating life. And around those stars, some fraction of them are going to have just right planets. And then, you know, if you have just right stars and just right planets, there's a probability that you will have life. And then that life still needs to be bathed in sunlight. So take, for example, a world that may be just right. Titan, out there orbiting Saturn. It has surface liquids, the only other one in the solar system, with methane, ethane lakes, and it has a subsurface water ocean. Well, Titan's ocean is like the other 8 other oceans not on Earth that we find in our solar system. They're buried under miles of ice or rock. You know, places like Europa, Enceladus, Ganymede, they have lots of water, more water than Earth, but it will never see light. So it will never have photosynthesis. It may have chemosynthesis, which we do have such organisms here on Earth, but none of them are multicellular, right? So they're never producing a civilization. But does that mean they don't count? Yeah, they count.
1: My guest is astrophysicist Hakeem Olushay, CEO of the Astro Society and author of the new book, Why Do We Exist? The 9 Realms of the Universe That Make You Possible. This is Think. We'll be right back.

0: I'm Scott Tong, reporting this week in China, where my grandfather was arrested in Shanghai in the early 1950s after the communists came.
1: Everyone has an interesting story in China. 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
4: 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I'm Steve Inskeep. 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
6: This is Think. I'm Chris Boyd. Today we're talking about why we are here. My guest is astrophysicist Hakeem Olusheyi, who is CEO of the Astro Society, a multi-patented inventor, a journalist, an educator. His new book is called Why Do We Exist? The Nine Realms of the Universe That Make You Possible. So Hakeem, to go back to this core question, we can know how life can exist, how we can exist.
7: Yeah.
6: How do we start working through the question of why?
7: Well, you know, Chris, we haven't gone to a lot of the other realms,
6: right?
7: So if you look at the big story of our universe, you kind of want to guess the context of our universe. So I give this analogy in a book of a whale, right? But here is how I like to phrase it. Imagine, you know, what we tell our students when we're teaching them about the universe is we say, just like the cell is the basic building block of the human body, the galaxy is the basic building block of the universe, right? And then I ask myself, what if I take that analogy seriously? And what if I shrank myself down so tiny that a regular human cell was bigger than me at the same ratio that the Milky Way galaxy is larger than me? And say at that scale, I decided I'm going to study my universe. So what did we do? First, we looked around and we discovered galaxies. And we said, hey, they come in different types. There are spiral galaxies, elliptical galaxies, dwarf galaxies. Well, little tiny microscopic me would say, hey, there's different types of cells, blood cells, muscle cells, bone cells. And then you look at their interiors. Oh, it has spiral arms. It has a core, right? I'd say for the cells, oh, it has ribosomes. It has mitochondria. It has a nucleus. And then you look and say, oh, look, the galaxies create this structure we call the cosmic web, these long filaments and clusters. You look at the and see the trends in how the bone cells are arranged and the muscle cells are arranged, right? But here's the point. After doing all those observations, you wouldn't have any idea of whether you were in a whale, a tree, or, you know, some other large animal, right? So you couldn't understand the context of your existence, even though you could map it out locally. And that's the exact same problem that we have here in our own universe trying to study it. We can't stand outside of it and look at it to understand the larger context. And I can tell you, despite what you may have seen in certain movies or cartoons, we're not a bauble on, we're not in the bauble of on a cat's neck, right? We're not a poker game of some aliens. None of that stuff is real. But there is a larger context to our universe. And so when we start looking at the multiverse realm and these realms beyond horizons, that puts us in a mind frame of imagining what that context might be. And that's what I'm getting at here. This book is an invitation to every reader, every listener, to add your imagination. Us scientists, with our mathematics, our computers, and our observations, we've gotten us to where we are, but we're at a point like where Einstein said, imagination is what is critical. And so, you know, once you have that full story, you can imagine into existence the context of why we exist.
6: Okay, but you do write that life is only able to exist because, and these are your words, something ain't right in the cosmological realm. What do you mean
7: by
6: that?
7: Right. Well, here I'm referring to the fact that nothing in the cosmological realm moves according to the laws of physics as we understand them, unless we add this other stuff that we call dark matter and dark energy that no one's ever seen, measured, created directly, right? So what does this dark matter do? It stabilizes the galaxies. It stabilizes the galaxy clusters. Without them, the stars would fly apart based on how they're moving. And in fact, they may actually be the seeds that told the galaxies where to form and to form in the very first place, right? So it's like without dark matter, you have a universe that's mostly just a gas of hydrogen, right? So without that, we wouldn't be here.
6: You say that dark energy creates repulsive gravity. What is that about?
7: When we're taught the law of gravity in school, we thought that there are these two masses separated by some distance, and the amount of mass and the distance determines the force of gravity. Well, gravity involves more than mass. Light responds to gravity, right? And so it's anything with matter or energy. But then there's a third thing. When you look at our best law of gravity, is Einstein's general relativity. And instead of putting in a mass, you put in this thing called a stress energy tensor. And it contains energy and mass, but it also contains pressure. And we typically think of pressure as force per unit area, but it is equivalently energy per unit volume, right? So if energy creates gravity, pressure creates gravity. So the thing about energy is that in most cases that are not in the quantum realm, in every case, energy is positive, right? And positive energy creates attractive gravity. But pressure can be positive or negative, right? It can cause things to be pushed together or pulled apart, right? We call it tension in we're pulling it apart, and we might call it pressure if it's pushing on us. But the thing is, just like with a spring, right? I can pull it away from equilibrium and it wants to go back, or I can push it together and it wants to go back to equilibrium. So the thing about this dark energy is that it has positive energy, but negative pressure. And because of that negative pressure, it creates repulsive gravity. And so it has now begun to dominate the expansion of space-time. And because of that repulsive character, space-time is expanding ever more rapidly.
6: You write here about the temporal realm, and the word sounds like time, right? But that the temporal realm is so much weirder, or at least it could be. Give us the concept of eternalism.
7: Yeah. So when we look at the unfolding of time, there are these two philosophies about it. One is that, you know, the next state of the universe requires the previous state. So the universe is an unfolding. Our now, what you and I are sitting here calling now, is actually the now of the universe. But there's another idea, and it is called eternalism. And so just because you're not sitting in Paris right now, you don't think, well, Paris doesn't exist because I am not there, right? You don't think that about space. But when we look at the laws of physics, there's this equivalency between time and space. But, and so if places are there, even if you aren't, does that mean that times are there, even if you aren't? They may very well be. Sometimes you see this described as the block universe, because people imagine that time, there are these three-dimensional blocks of time, right, that are sequential, and you can move forwards or backwards through them, right, forward in time or backwards through time. And unfortunately, there is no experiment that we could do that we have thought of yet to tell us whether or not that's true. But the one thing that we do know is that there is no now. Right. There was this famous experiment that Einstein did, mental experiment called the relativity of simultaneity, where he showed that events that are simultaneous for one observer are not simultaneous for observers that are moving differently. So what do we define now to be? We define now to be a set of simultaneous events that are occurring. Right. So if simultaneous depends on the observer, then now depends on the observer, which means there is no universal now. So, you know, one element of time is that time ain't time. You know, your intuition is leading you astray potentially.
6: if time is a dimension, was there a time when time did not exist, like the other dimensions did not exist?
7: Well, physicists will tell you that time was born at the birth of our universe. And that is one place in the book where I do diverge from the standard orthodoxy. Because, you know, another secret that's been getting out a lot in the last decade is that we no longer see the Big Bang as the origin of everything. Our current understanding of the universe, this inflationary cosmology, as we call it, requires a pre-existence before our universe, right? There's this thing called the inflaton field from which our universe and other universes are being born at all times, all right? And here's the thing, that inflaton field contains energy. And the laws of physics tell us that, you know, energy, what is it? What does it require to exist? In order to act, it requires a before and an after, because energy is what creates change. So I state that if energy exists, time exists. So I say that time existed before our universe. So there was a time before time. You know, time as we understand it is changing.
6: Okay, you said, you know, our universe was created and others. People by now have probably heard of this idea of multiple universes or the multiverse.
7: Yes.
6: But I mean, this is something that I struggle to get my head around. I can understand there might be other universes out there, but what is the container that holds all our universe and any others that might exist?
7: Great question. If only we knew. So, you
6: that's
7: know,
6: why I brought it, you here.
7: That's why you brought me here, right? Hakeem knows the answer. Maybe not. You know, I once got fired back in my early life because I knew too many damn answers. But anyway, I forgot. You got to charm the boss. So what happens is, you know, when we look at our universal origin, the origin of our universe, we're led to this idea that we call inflation. And in this inflationary universe, which there appears to be an actual physical signal that we have measured of inflation, it has a weird name. It's called superhorizon fluctuations. But, you know, that's the indicator that we live in this multiverse, that this inflation thing happened. And here is where we have to bring out this tool in science that we call Occam's razor. Okay. So there is a measurement that we can make that would give us detailed measurements of this inflationary event, and we're searching for it. And when I say we, physicists are searching for this signal. We haven't seen it yet, but because inflation would have created gravitational waves that would have imprinted themselves on the light from the earliest times that we can measure with a particular polarization pattern, and that's what we've been looking for, and we haven't found it, just because it's hard, right? It's not because it's not there necessarily. But anyway, the case is that when you say in this ignorance, what might this inflaton field be? You come up with all these answers. It could be many different fields, different combination of fields, but you can satisfy the same observations with a single field. So by using Occam's razor, that tells us to take the simplest example, we go with a single field and say it is this inflaton field. So what is the nature of that inflaton field? Well, we're embedded in what we call fundamental quantum fields at all times, and we're completely ignorant to that fact, right? You know, in the book, I say we individuals are a symphony of quantum fields, right? Because when you look at every electron, they're identical. And that tells us that the electron itself isn't the fundamental thing. What it is, it's a manifestation of this fundamental quantum field that we call the electron field. Right. So the other one is the Higgs field that was recently discovered in 2012. It's what gives mass to these subatomic particles. It's all around us and we're completely ignorant to it. Well, the same would be true of the inflaton field. It would be some thing, right? What do you call the Higgs field? It's a thing. It's a field. But, you know, I don't feel it, can't touch it, can't see it, can't interact. You know, it took all these years of physicists to figure out that it even exists. And we can only measure it at a super, you know, big collider like CERN, right? So how can you talk about the inflaton field in an intuitive way, given that the ones that we know are there and measure are so non-intuitive? It's hard, but it's of a similar nature.
6: My guest is astrophysicist Hakeem Olusheyi, who is CEO of the Astro Society and author of the book, Why Do We Exist? The Nine Realms of the Universe That Make You Possible. You're listening to Think I'm Chris Boyd. You end this book by taking us to the realm of the imagination, and you point out it is the only lens through which our cosmos can understand itself. Do you believe, Hakim, that if we or some other intelligent species did not exist to perceive it, that the universe itself would exist?
7: Well, that's the question, right? You know, there's a lot of people saying that our reality is our shared hallucination. But whatever universe we would have at that point without conscious thinking, observing beings, it certainly wouldn't be this one of us, right? It would be a different, this experience that we bring to the universe with our imaginations, with the, you know, we are the only species on the planet out of billions that have existed that even have a concept that a star is the same thing as the sun, and these things are balls of hydrogen and helium plasma that are undergoing fusion in their cores, right? You know, we have this magical thing in our head that have brought about a consciousness unlike any other we see. Even though I say there is intelligence in other species, there are consciousnesses in other species. No one else is doing what we're doing, right? And so if we are the universe knowing itself, If a universe doesn't know itself versus a universe that does, a conscious universe versus an unconscious universe, I say that's a very different universe.
6: Hakim Olusheyi is an astrophysicist and CEO of the Astro Society. He's also an educator and author. His new book is called Why Do We Exist? The Nine Realms of the Universe That Make You Possible. Hakim, thank you so much for making time to talk about this.
7: Thank you so much for having me.
6: Think is distributed by PRX, the Public Radio Exchange. You can find us on Facebook, Instagram, any place you like to get podcasts, or at our website, think.kera.org. Again, I'm Chris Boyd. Thanks for listening. Have a great day.

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1: 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A growing number of Americans say the price tag for college just isn't worth it anymore. 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
11: And I'm Michelle Martin. Good morning. Frida Kahlo and Diego Rivera's evocative paintings and turbulent relationship inspired books, movies, plays, and now an opera. It opens at New York's Metropolitan Opera tonight. Reporter Jeff London caught up with the opera's creators at a companion exhibit at the Museum of Modern Art.
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13: It's so good to see you. The morning after composer Gabriela Lena Frank won the Pulitzer Prize, which puts her in a pretty exclusive club with her librettist, Nilo Cruz. We meet between rehearsals for their opera, El Último Sueño de Frida y Diego. The English translation

0: Spanish baritone Carlos Alvarez plays Diego Rivera. He says the reunion with Frida is, to say the least, bittersweet.
1: They get together, they separate, they cannot touch each other. That's the only rule, not breakable. Death needs to have a distance with life. And then only when they touch each other is when Diego dies.
0: In a beautiful moment at the end of the opera, Frida and Diego stand center stage. Blossoms fall from above, and the chorus sings that their art is eternal.
2: This is the last dream of Frida and Diego.
0: Again, librettist Nilo Cruz.

0: When ICE descended upon Minneapolis earlier this year, community support groups raised millions of dollars to help immigrants pay rent and buy groceries. After agents left, the donations dried up, but the need has not.
1: I think a lot of people are just burnt out. They don't have the time, and then they also don't have the money anymore.
0: I'm Elsa Chang. 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
2: 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Good morning, I'm Terry Bryan. Next up on Here and Now, host Scott Tong tracks down the story of the grandfather he never met in China. His grandfather was a political prisoner and died in a labor camp. That's coming up on Here and Now on KANW2. Big and beautiful, Santa Rosa Lake State Park is the place to be for camping, boating, water skiing, jet skiing, swimming, hiking, biking, and so much more. It's summer fun in Santa Rosa, 2 hours from most anywhere. Here and Now continues on KANW2.
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4: Former poet laureate Joy Harjo has a new album that's like jazz and poetry shaking hands. The poet, musician, activist, and member of the Muskogee Nation has just released Insomnia and Seven Steps to Grace. This is the title track. Her father.

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1: Since taking office, President Trump's wealth has grown by at least
2: $1.4 billion.
1: There's a Trump phone that doesn't exist, paid to pardon schemes and government contracts for his sons.
3: Why is it appropriate that a company that is backed by the president's son should get a government contract, period?
1: These things are happening right out in the open, and the Republican-controlled Congress isn't doing anything about it. In fact, Trump and his family have made so many questionable deals that profiting off the presidency risks becoming normalized, and that's what critics fear.
4: We don't want people to be honest and avoid corruption because we just want people to be good people. We fight corruption because we believe it has a direct impact on people's lives. So it is an economic and social justice fight as much as anything else.
1: I'm Meghna Chakrabarty. Today on Point, Trump's catalog of corruption. Stay with us.
5: Live from NPR News in Washington, I'm Janine Herbst. President Trump and Chinese leader Xi Jinping met in Beijing today, discussing the war in Iran, global trade, and energy security. But as NPR's Tamara Keith reports, it doesn't appear that the talks between the two yielded any significant progress.
6: On Thursday, Trump and Xi held a bilateral meeting that for a time included CEOs from top U.S. corporations. Then in the evening at a formal banquet, the two leaders toasted each other and the relationship between their nations. Trump made clear he wants this visit to be the start of a longer dialogue.
7: Tonight, it is my honor to extend an invitation to you and Madam Peng to visit us at the White House this September 24th.
6: Before Trump heads to the airport, the leaders are set to take a friendship photo and share a bilateral tea and lunch. No deals have been announced yet, but there's still time. Tamara Keith, NPR News, Beijing.
5: Senators passed a resolution today to withhold their own pay during future government shutdowns. NPR's Ava Berger reports the move brings them in line with most federal employees who receive back pay only when the government reopens.
8: The resolution was approved by voice without any senators objecting. Senator John Kennedy, the Louisiana Republican, called his measure a, quote, shared sacrifice with other federal employees who miss paychecks.
9: It's got to stop. Shutting down government should not be our default solution to our refusal to work out our issues.
8: Congress reopened the Department of Homeland Security last month after the agency went unfunded for more than 70 days. Kennedy's measure, which won't apply to House members, will take effect after the midterm elections. Ava Berger, NPR News, The Capitol.
5: Protesters have taken to the streets of Cuba's capital after a more than 24-hour blackout. NPR's Ada Peralta reports the country says it has no fuel to turn the power back on.
10: Videos posted on social media show Cubans banging on pots on the streets in Havana. Protesters complained that their homes were hot and that internet service had been disrupted. Vicente de la O. Levy, Cuba's Minister of Energy, said the electrical grid is going through one of its most trying moments. The U.S. has enacted a de facto oil blockade, and the 100,000 tons of Russian crude that arrived in April has now been used up. The energy minister says the system is now operating basically without reserves. Cuba is also relying on its solar panels, but its aging energy grid can't handle the fluctuating voltage. It means that for now, about 70% of the island is without power. Ada Peralta, NPR News, Mexico City.
5: Wall Street higher by the close. 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In Oakland, California, closing arguments are now underway in the landmark trial between Elon Musk and OpenAI. The outcome could shape the future of artificial intelligence. Musk, the world's richest man, was a co-founder of OpenAI, investing $38 million in its first 5 years. The company launched as a nonprofit in 2015 and then went on to create ChatGPT. Musk filed suit in 2024, accusing OpenAI CEO Sam Altman of shifting into a for-profit mode behind his back. Altman denies betraying Musk, defending his for-profit push during the trial. The World Cup is taking a page from the Super Bowl. For the first time, this year's final match will include a special halftime performance with major star power. NPR's Isabella Gomez Sarmiento has more.
11: Madonna, Shakira, and the K-pop group BTS will headline the World Cup halftime show. The lineup was curated by Coldplay's Chris Martin and features three artists currently in the global spotlight. Shakira just released her fourth official World Cup song, Die Die, featuring the Nigerian singer Burna Boy. BTS is back after a years-long hiatus with a chart-topping new album, Arirang, and a global tour. In July, Madonna will release the new album Confessions 2, a sequel to her 2005 hit Confessions on a Dance Floor. The World Cup final will take place July 19th in New Jersey. The halftime show will support an education fundraising initiative led by FIFA and the nonprofit Global Citizen. Isabella Gomez Sarmiento, NPR News.
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13: Good afternoon. 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Well, sunny weather today, 89 the high today in the Heights, 92 in the valley. High for Santa Fe should be at 80 degrees. In Gallup and in Los Alamos, high should be 79, Grants high 81, and the Espanola high should be at 86 degrees. KANW2, with all things considered, weekday afternoons at 3 and Marketplace at 5 o'clock.
1: This is On Point. I'm Meghna Chakrabarty. In 2024, President Donald Trump's net worth was between $2.4 to $3.9 billion. Then he was reelected to the presidency. And in the 1 year and 4 months since he took office for the second time, that net worth has soared to between $6.5 to $7.3 billion.
14: It is time now for Money, Power, Politics. And as the Iran war enters its third month, we are once again asking the question that I ask almost every night on this show. Is this White House for sale? Question mark. According to Bloomberg, the U.S. Air Force has now agreed to buy an undisclosed number of interceptor drones from a company called Powerus. But you can guess, can you guess who just happens to be major investors behind this company? The company is backed by none other than the president's two eldest sons, Eric and Don Jr. It is the first sale of this.
15: Trump's lawyers are trying to reach a settlement with Trump's IRS, overseen by Trump's Treasury Secretary, to pay out millions of dollars, if not more, of taxpayer-collected funds into Trump's pocket.
16: 590,000 buyers paid $59 million to buy the Trump phone that was advertised by the president and his family. Not a single Trump phone has shipped to date. These folks may never get it. We're learning, according to MoneyWise, that on April...
17: Donald Trump has been granting pardons to people who have defrauded and cheated others to get rich. The pardons have the effect of wiping out the legal obligation to repay the debt. Many of these people owe millions of dollars to their victims. They include Trevor Milton, who stole over $600 million from investors in his business. The Chrisleys, who owe over $22 million to banks that they defrauded. Michelle Fiore, who stole money from a police memorial fund and used it for plastic surgery. And Paul Walsh.
18: A nonprofit group is suing the Trump administration over its move to resurface and paint the reflecting pool blue on the National Mall. The group says there was no federal review of the plan and the work is already underway. NPR's Anastasia Tsiolkas says
19: the consultant who did the original estimate for the fountains told the Times they just took the cover page of my estimate and just added a bunch of money onto it.
1: The presidency has been good to Donald Trump's bank account, but not his alone. The Trump family grows ever richer, too.
20: Welcome back to Takeout. Thanks for hanging out with us. There are times when I see a lead of a news story that is so startling to me, I have to read it out loud. I did that earlier this week when I came across this piece in the Wall Street Journal. Quote, 4 days before Donald Trump's inauguration last year, lieutenants to an Abu Dhabi royal secretly signed a deal with the Trump family to purchase a 49% stake in their fledgling cryptocurrency venture for $500 million, unquote. The piece goes on to say this.
1: And then there's this.
21: The new Melania documentary has already been a financial success if your last name is Trump.
3: Jeff Bezos and Amazon paid $40 million to license it. Melania Trump has already pocketed $27 million from this movie. It is an unprecedented move by a sitting first lady to profit off of access to her private life.
1: Now, we could call this overt and unprecedented corruption, except that officially, President Trump has not faced any legal, ethical, or political consequences for his many dealings that seem to be in violation of the law. And they are definitely in violation of centuries of political norms. But establishing a newly normalized pattern of corruption does have an impact on a nation as a whole, in everything from how the government is using and wasting taxpayer dollars to eroding the fundamental sense of fairness and transparency that a nation's civic and economic life relies on. So today, we're going to look at this catalog of corruption. How many of these deals are actually definable acts of corruption? And what are the laws and rules that have typically tried to curb political self-dealing and personal enrichment? Mitch Jackson joins us. He's been practicing law for 40 plus years and has a Substack called Uncensored Objection: Laws, Facts, No Spin. And he joins us from Los Angeles. Mitch Jackson, welcome to On Point.
0: Magna, it's so good to be here. These are serious times, right? And the question is whether or not Congress is doing its job. So I think I'm really interested in joining you today because people are confused. They're exhausted. They deserve the truth. And that's why these types of conversations matter. So it's good to be here.
1: Well, I'm glad to have you. Okay, you just mentioned Congress right off the bat. So we're going to start with a yes, no. Okay, that's all you get, counsel. Yes, no. Is Congress doing its job?
0: No, Congress is not doing its job.
1: Okay, now that we've established that, let's build our case here. And also, I have lots of questions about whether some of these things, some of these deals are just, maybe they feel icky, but they're not necessarily definable actions of corruption. But let's start with one that's been receiving a lot of attention in the past couple of weeks, and that is the reflecting pool in Washington, D.C. Now, sort of broadly speaking, the reporting is that, well, actually, the president has actually said that he started off this process by looking at his own pools, at his own properties, and saying, hey, we can do better. Here he is in the Oval Office just last month talking about the Lincoln Memorial Reflecting Pool. And he describes a plan he worked on with Interior Secretary Doug Burgum.
21: I said, you know, Doug, I have a guy who's unbelievable at doing swimming pools up the road. We have a club. We have an Olympic-sized swimming pool. He did it 20 years ago, and it's perfect to this day. So I asked them, I said, I have an idea. I'm going to send my contractor over and take a look. He looked at it. He called me up. He said, so we can do something on it. He said, it's perfect, actually.
1: Now, of course, that's totally normal if you're a private landowner and you're like, hey, I know this guy. Like, he can do your pool. But that's not how the government is supposed to work, is it, Mitch?
0: No, it's not. And that sentence that you just shared with your audience, spoken by the President of the United States on camera, is a confession of contract steering. Procurement lawyers will spend their entire careers trying to prove what Trump just admitted before lunch. It's not okay, and Congress needs to step in and fix this problem. But we both know that's not going to happen.
1: Okay, contract steering. Now, how does that step away from the normal process of the awarding of a federal contract for something like improvement of federal property? I mean, the first thing that jumps out to me is, like, I think the government is supposed to try to seek out the best cost contract. They're supposed to try to minimize spending, at least have more than one bidder.
0: Absolutely. There's a thing called the Competition and Contracting Act. And what it says is that federal contracts must be open to bidders. And the whole point is to keep presidents from picking their friends. There are narrow exceptions to these contracts: natural disasters, wartime, things that can't wait. But the emergency here, building this pool, painting it blue in time for the president's birthday party, is not an emergency. And that's the problem here. There's no new facts that we didn't know last year, the year before, 5 years ago that are present today that would constitute an emergency. And so this is the typical play that we're seeing with this administration for sidestepping or avoiding their constitutional requirements. There's also what's called the Federal Acquisition Regulation that talks about contracting officers must avoid even the appearance of a conflict of interest. What you just played to me, and I think to most Americans, signifies, you know, a blatant appearance of conflict. But conflicts of interest are what this presidency seems to be all about. And I'm not sure we're going to see any changes in the near future.
1: So avoiding even the appearance of a conflict of interest, is that in the law, or is that some, was that just customary in terms of how contracts were awarded? I'm just wondering if indeed this is this indeed a definable act of corruption according to what federal law is?
0: Well, it's only going to be deemed an act of corruption if Congress acts. Mm. And in order for Congress to act, there's going to have to be three things that take place. And I think we both know this isn't going to happen. But just so your listeners understand, Congress has the ability, three things, okay? Oversight. They can investigate, they can subpoena, they can hold hearings. And they've had that power since 1927. The second power they have over the things that we're talking about today is the power of the purse. Under Article 1, Section 9, every federal dollar runs through Congress, and so they can shut off any contract, any settlement, any program that they want to tomorrow morning. And then we also have the separation of powers. Way back in 1952, Justice Jackson talked about how if Congress stays silent, presidential power expands. Silence is not neutrality. Silence is permission. So to answer your question, unless Congress takes action to either stop, pause, or rein in the type of conduct that we're talking about right now, there isn't a designated violation or breach of the law that, for example, the president or anyone else acting could be found liable for. Now, this could all come back full circle after the midterm elections. Mm. If there's a new majority in Congress, there's new oversight, there's new power of the purse, there's a separation of powers that's enforced, then hearings can take place, then subpoenas can be issued. So this isn't a done deal, but between now and the November elections, it probably is.
1: It's yet another example of how much the sort of the small d democratic and transparent presumptions of how our government has functioned for decades, if not centuries, relied not so much on the letter of the law, but on just the belief that people of good faith wouldn't do certain things. But the details as they've emerged about the reflecting pool get even more interesting, right? So, right, because yeah. the person or the company that Trump had referred to turned out to be Atlantic Industrial Coatings. They had done some work in one of Trump's national golf clubs in, I guess, the one in Virginia. But they've never held a federal contract before. They don't even advertise that they do swimming pools. They do other things, culverts, pipes, and roofs. And here's the thing is that the price, the original price tag was supposed to be, according to the president, $1.5 million. But now I think the National Park Service has said it could rise to $13 million, Mitch.
0: Magna, the price jumped 873% before the paint dried. And I think that's something that American taxpayers need to pay attention to. Like you said, it went from $1.5 million to the first contract raised up to $6.9 million. 5 weeks later, $6.2 million, all the way up to $13.1 million. You know, there's no oversight as to how much spending is going to be taking place. And as you and I both know, and as your listeners know, this is just the start. There are additional contracts. There's additional costs that are incurred as jobs materialize. And that's why we have this ability and this need to have contractors checked and contractors send in bids so that we make sure people coming in doing the job know how to do it properly.
1: We'll be
0: right
1: back.
0: That's not happening in this case.
1: We'll be right back. 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
1: You're back with On Point. I'm Meghna Chakrabarty. Mitch Jackson is with us today. He writes the Substack, Uncensored Objection, Law, Facts, No Spin. He's been a trial lawyer for more than 40 years. He joins us from Los Angeles. And we're talking about the catalog of what seems like corruption coming out of the Trump presidency. And I am continuously qualifying how much I can say with certainty that it's corruption, because as Mitch has said, there has been no action, investigative, ethical, or legal action taken by Congress. Now, Mitch, I just want to play one more thing about the reflecting pool, because as you said, the president's been very open and honest in talking about how a contractor who's never had a federal contract was charged with, well, changing one of the largest and most historically meaningful places in the middle of Washington, D.C. So here's the president talking about how much the contract would cost back in April.
21: He came in, and remember, 3.5 years, you have to take all the granite out, then you have to put all brand new granite in, take years to do it, over $300 million. Our job will take 1 week. It will cost about $1.5 million.
1: $1.5 million, which, as Mitch and I discussed before the break, has now ballooned to $13 million at least, and could get even higher. So, Mitch, actually, to be honest, even $13 million is like a molecule of water in the bucket of overall federal spending. So is it not so much the actual dollars that matters here, or is there a pattern of the president's behavior when it comes to self-dealing that this contract reveals?
0: I'm so glad you brought up the pattern, because I think that is the concern. It's something that needs to be reined in. You know, what people don't talk about and what we haven't talked about yet is the Lincoln Memorial is a National Register of Historical Places. Any changes to it triggers Section 106 of the National Historic Preservation Act, and that requires federal agencies to consult with the public and other agencies before altering the property. And this administration completely skipped that consultation entirely. They skipped the environmental review by the National Environmental Policy Act, which is what it requires. There are two federal statutes completely ignored on the most photographed landmark in the country, and that's a problem. It's a problem when you think to yourself and take a deep breath, and I'd like everyone to pay attention, because if they can do this with the Lincoln Memorial and the Reflection Pond, they can do this with the Grand Canyon, they can do this with Yellowstone, they can do this with the Vietnam Memorial, the White House itself. You know, geez, what would happen if somebody demolished part of the White House without all of these checks and balances?
1: Well, nothing. Nothing would happen. We know the answer to that.
0: Yeah, so it's a bigger problem than just the reflection pool, and that's one reason I was excited to be on with you today.
1: Okay. But Mitch, but also the reasoning used here. I think you had mentioned this earlier, but let's get into this a little bit more, because the administration basically is claiming an exemption to the normal contracting process, right? Because they're saying there's apparently something called the urgent and compelling exemption, saying if they weren't allowed to act right now, delay would result in serious injury or harm to the federal government.
0: Yeah, absolutely. But it's consistent with what we've been seeing in what I call the Trump five-step approach. Number one, he picks a project. Number two, he picks a contractor. Number three, the agency invokes what I consider to be, in my opinion, a fake emergency. We need to get this done by July 4th, his birthday. Number four, the price multiplies 2 to 5 times. That's normal, what we're seeing. Number five, there's no competition, no public input, no environmental review, no congressional oversight. We're seeing these things over and over again every time there's a new project. And I think we're going to continue seeing it for the next 3 years unless there's a new Congress for the checks and balances that we talked about earlier.
1: Okay. Well, I suppose some people listening to this could say, well, the example of the fountains is definitely ethically, if not legally, suspect, but the president himself, as far as we can tell, is not being personally enriched by this contract. So let's move to another example of really unprecedented behavior. And it's one of my favorites, actually, if one can have a favorite act of possible corruption. But it is the president having his Department of Justice sue the IRS, currently operating under his presidency, for $10 billion over allegations regarding the president's tax returns. And these two parties that are operating under President Donald Trump are talking about settling. So he could actually make some money by suing himself and then settling with himself, essentially.
0: Absolutely. And I actually see that happening before the end of the month. And I'll tell you why during the show. But we've got a situation where the president of the United States is suing the United States for $10 billion. And the lawyer defending the country, defending the United States, works for the president. I mean, that just feels wrong. It smells wrong. It tastes wrong. And it is wrong. For the people listening that aren't familiar with this, just quickly, on January 29th of this year, Donald Trump and his sons, Donald Jr. and Eric and the Trump Organization, they filed a lawsuit in the Southern District of Florida against the Internal Revenue Service and the U.S. Department of Treasury. They're demanding about $10 billion in damages. That's in the paperwork. Trump is the plaintiff. The defendant is the government. And that's the same government that Trump runs. The attorney general who decides whether to fight him was appointed by Trump. The check, if it ever gets written, comes from a Treasury whose secretary serves at Trump's pleasure. That's what we're dealing right now, and it's just blowing me away that people are even allowing this conversation to take place because it's wrong and it shouldn't be happening.
1: It actually is remarkable. And like you said, people are even allowing this conversation to take place. So I guess multiple times we're going to go back to who's supposed to be the sheriff here, and it's Congress, yes?
0: Absolutely. And that's the problem right now. You know, when you look at the $10 billion, which are his alleged damages, it's ridiculous because under 26 U.S.C. 7431, which is the law, the statute states that he's entitled to only $1,000 per unauthorized disclosure or actual damages plus punitive damages for willful conduct. So to reach that $10 billion mark, you would need at least 10 million separate disclosures or actual damages theories that would tally up to that $10 billion in real harm. That's not here. It didn't happen. And when you look at the other defenses to this case, which the Department of Justice probably won't raise, because they won't have to, because they're going to be settling this case before the end of the month. And I can tell you why. These other defenses would probably result in this case being kicked out of court completely, but I don't see the DOJ raising them in this case.
1: Wait, so is that why you think it's going to be settled by the end of the month?
0: I think it's going to be settled by the end of the month because the trial judge on this case set a hearing between now and the end of the month for the Trump administration to come in, for the plaintiff to come in and the Department of Justice to come in and show that, in fact, there's a real controversy. Under federal law, if there's no real controversy at issue, then this court doesn't have jurisdiction. And what that means is if the person who's suing is also the defendant, who also is in charge of whether or not the case gets settled or resolved, who's also in charge of whether or not a check gets settled, there's no real controversy. And for that reason, the case can be dismissed. Also, there's what's called the statute of limitations. There's a 2-year statute of limitations under 26 U.S.C. 7431D that basically says when something happens like this, you have 2 years to bring a lawsuit. This happened, and this lawsuit was brought well after that 2-year period of time. In any other case, the Department of Justice would come in and file a motion to dismiss because the 2-year statute of limitation had

0: agencies within the government itself to possibly enrich himself. Going back to contracts, and then the way that the Trump family has actually really benefited from the handing out of government contracts. There's several DOD contracts that involve both the president's sons, right? There's Donald Trump Jr. He has joined a venture capital firm, I think, sometime in 2024, 789 Capital. And that firm now actually has companies in its portfolio that have been awarded federal contracts, Mitch?
1: Yeah, absolutely. I mean, that's a broad statement because we're talking about contracts to produce drones, which would be used in the Iran war. We're talking about contracts that are bits and pieces of it are being put together by companies out of China. Eric Trump is in China right now with President Trump. There's a lot going on. And so without that checks and balances that we talked about, we're seeing things that have never happened in history before via the president, via the administration, via the president's family, that in the past, when somebody owned a peanut farm, they sold it before they became president. When somebody, you know, had an oil company, they sold it when they became president. Bush won. In this case, what we have is a situation where we've got an administration, a family, a president that's been enriching themselves from day one. In fact, before stepping into the presidency, at levels most of us would never have even imagined. But nobody's stopping it. And that's the part that gets under my skin.
0: Yeah. You know, correct me if I'm wrong, but if memory serves, when President Carter came to office, I think he put his peanut farm in a blind trust, which would be okay, right? Because he wouldn't have any dealings with the business of the peanut farm. And the reason why I remember that is from the first Trump administration, Mitch, you probably recall this, he had this big press conference where people were saying, well, why don't you put the Trump company assets into a blind trust? And there was this giant stack of 8.5 by 11 sheets of printer paper. Like, there were several feet high, which I'm pretty sure were all blank. And he was like, here's the blind trust. I'm not even sure that ever happened in the first administration.
1: Who knows, right?
0: Yeah.
1: Nothing's being disclosed. There's no transparency. And what people need to understand is in the real world, the way it works is if you assigned your adult son to manage and control, if there was a blind trust, you can text your son, you can call your son, you can have dinner with your son. That doesn't impress me at all. It doesn't mean anything to me because in reality, without full transparency, we don't know what's going on. And you and I both know that when you have somebody in the Oval Office who 1 week is telling America that his pool guy is going to be doing the fountain, and then several weeks later on Truth Social, he's posting, I have no idea who this contractor is. Even if there are some mistakes, we're going to take care of it because apparently there are now some problems with the construction that's taking place. Who's to believe anything that comes out of this administration and or this particular president's mouth?
0: I want to go back to the contracts that are associated with both the president's sons, because it's not just the potential corruption that I think Americans should be profoundly worried about. It's the material implications, right? There could actually be material harm done here. And here's why I say that. So first of all, Donald Trump Jr., to just be more specific, it was 1789 Capital that he joined after his father won the November election in 2024. And since then, firms in this company's portfolio have received almost $750 million in federal contracts. And then you had talked about the drones. There is a company called, let me get it right here. Do you remember what it's called? It's called Powerus, right? And it's and both of the Trump sons, Donald Jr. and Eric, are involved in this. It's based in West Palm Beach, Florida, obviously the home of Trump's International Golf Club. This is the thing that gets me. It was founded only last year, and the company has announced that it has struck a deal to sell an undisclosed number of interceptor drones to the Pentagon. That's what you were talking about. The Trump sons are on the board of this company, and we don't know how much the contract is worth or exactly what the sales are going to be. But how can we be sure that a company only founded last year can deliver the kind of quality that we would expect

0: if these are going to be, you know, used in American war fighting.
1: We can't. And that's the challenge. That's why we need competitive bidding. That's why we need full transparency. That's why we need, if you could, you could argue that the security of the United States of America, when it comes to whether or not this technology is going to work and work correctly, are we contracting with the best companies who are building the best products for the best price that American taxpayers are paying for to do the job? I'm all for free enterprise. I'm all for open bidding. I'm all for making sure that everyone has a shot in America to do what they want to do. That's what makes this country great. But when it comes to what you and I are talking about, what we're seeing, I mean, you could even translate this type of conduct more specifically over to the World Liberty Financial situation, where you've got Trump members, and we don't have to go there unless you want to, but you basically have the same type of scenario documented as to hundreds of millions of dollars going into the pockets of members of the Trump family. And the United States is doing business and cutting deals with the same companies, the same people, the same players that are investing in World Liberty Financial. It's disgusting to see. It leaves a bad taste in my mouth. And I just don't think most Americans are aware of what's going on.
0: We have about a minute before our next break, Mitch. The World Liberty Financial story is actually very important, I think, because part of it involves the United Arab Emirates, who gave World Liberty Financial some huge amount of money right before the president was inaugurated again in January 20th, right? Or on January 20th, yeah.
1: Yeah, I mean, it tried $500 million 4 days before Trump took office. The foreign country's top intelligence official wired this money into a company half-owned by the incoming president's family. Not 4 months, not 4 weeks, 4 days before he took office. And that's not timing. I mean, that's not a coincidence, right? That's timing. And that's something people need to pay attention to.
0: Yeah. And I mean, I think the reporting is showing that the UAE wanted something in return, essentially. They wanted AI computer chips.
1: They certainly did.
0: Yeah. Okay. So Mitch Jackson is with us today. He is a trial lawyer. He's got 4 decades of experience on that. He writes a Substack called Uncensored Objection, Law, Facts, No Spin. And we are talking about the potentially now dozens of examples of potential corruption coming out of the second Trump presidency. And when we come back, we're going to talk about how this compares to the past, to other countries, and what impact rampant corruption does actually have on a nation. So we'll be back. This is On Point.

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7: You're back with On Point. I'm Meghna Chakrabarty, and Mitch Jackson is with us. He writes the Substack, Uncensored Objection, Law, Facts, No Spin. And Mitch is walking us through the multiple examples of unprecedented behavior that looks a lot like corruption coming out of the Trump presidency. And Mitch, we've talked about the reflecting pool. We talked about the president's sons and their lucrative DOD contracts. We've talked about the IRS lawsuit. I spent a couple of days trying to look for as many examples as I could find. And if you just bear with me, I want to read like a fast lightning bullet point list of the other examples that I found. We don't have to go into them, but when you hear them all together, the pattern is what jumps out, right? So there was a recent story about the Trump mobile phone, where some 600,000 Americans put a $100 deposit on this new mobile phone. And then this year, the Trump Corporation just changed the terms of service, saying, well, this phone may never actually be made or delivered. Then the president is also suing his own Department of Justice for the fact of the Mueller probe from many years ago. He says it harmed his presidency, even though he wasn't president at the time. There's the newly named Trump, Donald J. Trump International Airport in Palm Beach, Florida, where the Trump company controls all the products that are sold inside the airport. We haven't even touched the pardons, Mitch, pardons of many people who donated directly to the president's campaign. There's new reporting that the Department of Justice under President Trump may ask the Supreme Court to intervene on the guilty verdict that was levied against the president in the E. Jean Carroll case. Here's the one that's actually quite interesting, that the president's Truth Social media company, publicly traded, has the ticker DJT. He owns a huge amount of it in stock. And of course, the price of that social media company goes up and down directly related to the political proclamations the president makes. Going back to the president's sons, they own a stake in a Kazakh mining company that has a $1.6 billion contract with the U.S. government. Then the Department of Justice has also announced a criminal investigation into two men, or they did announce a while ago, who were accused of stealing billions of dollars in a transnational crime syndicate. But 2 months after that DOJ announcement, those men were hired by World Liberty Financial. That's just some of what I could find. Obviously, there's more. By the way, the UAE donation to World Liberty Financial, I think it gave them almost a 50% ownership stake in that company as well. So again, Mitch, how would you characterize what the pattern is?
8: It's an exhausting pattern, just listening to you read through those highlights. You know, you circled back to the World Financial story, and you're right. It was almost half, you know, $500 million for half interest in the company, almost. Here's what people need to understand. The man who signed that check, and this is before we roll into these other issues, is the foreign spy chief. He's not a private investigator looking for a good return. He is the UAE National Security Advisor and the head of intelligence services. The press in the Gulf calls him the spy sheik. Mm. His day job is running espionage operations. His side project, apparently, is buying half of the American president's crypto company. And that's why it's so concerning to me. These other things that you talked about, I mean, the list goes on and on. And how long has he been in office in his second term?
7: 16 months. Almost 16 months.
8: We're just getting started. Yeah. You know, you mentioned the Trump phone. I thought it was interesting how the terms of service were changed. And that does happen in private industry. Things happen, things change, things like this. But this looks very consistent with, you know, what we saw with his steak company, his water company, his airline company. Made in America was changed from the Trump phones to something like made basically upon the principles and beliefs yeah. of Americans, right?
7: Yeah.
8: So as a lawyer, I'm reading between the lines. Heck, I'm not even reading between the lines. It's hitting me right in the face. And I'm like, come on, people, we're smarter than this. Get with it. But yeah, there's a lot going on, and we can touch upon any of those issues that are of interest to you and your audience.
7: Well, actually, they're all of interest to me, Mitch, but the time is running down, and I do want to sort of link this to patterns of corruption worldwide. And again, so why this matters, right? We could talk about it till we're blue in the face, but ultimately, the American people, I think they know that it matters, but there are examples as to why. So for that, let's bring in Gary Kalman. He's the executive director of Transparency International US. It's a group that focuses on combating corruption, and he joins us from Washington. Gary, welcome to On Point.
9: Thanks for having me, Meghna.
7: I appreciate your patience, by the way, as we were going through many examples here with Mitch. So in your list or your sort of index of corruption, how has the U.S. ranked and how has that ranking changed?
9: Yeah, so the Transparency International puts out the Corruption Perceptions Index every year, ranking 180 countries on their levels of corruption. It pulls together from a variety of indices from experts around the world and comes up with a composite score. The U.S. Is now at 64 out of 100, so 100 is very clean. One would be very corrupt, so we're somewhere still above average, but sliding. In fact, over the last 10 or 11 years, we've slid from a high of 76 in 2015 down to a 64 this year. So it's a concerning pattern and a downward trend.
7: Who else is in the 60s? Gary, do you know offhand?
9: I'd have to go back and look.
7: Okay, I'm going to look while I ask you the next question. But go ahead.
9: Well, I will say this, though. If you take a look at sort of our Western democratic allies in Europe and such, we are below where most of them are. And so it's not sort of a territory that we're comfortable being in,
7: yeah.
9: I would say.
7: Oh, it's interesting. So I've got it up here right now. We have Lithuania at 65, the Bahamas at 64, then comes the United States, Brunei under that, Chile, South Korea, interestingly, at 63, Israel at 62. So it's kind of a mixed bag there, roughly in the middle. But so let me ask you, when we look at, this is a perception of corruption index. Why does that matter that you're measuring the perception?
9: Well, you know, when you take a look at what's happening around the world, you could measure what are the laws in place mm-hmm. and base your markings or your ratings on the actual laws. But as the conversation over the last 40 minutes or so has just proven, that laws are only as good as the ability to enforce them. And so the index focuses on expert opinions. These come from the World Bank Index, the World Economic Forum, Freedom House, the S&P does an index. So it is experts that are operating in these countries taking a look at what they see and what they are experiencing. And we feel that that's a more positive or a better reflection of what's really happening in a country than a bunch of Look, Nigeria has, I think every time there's a scandal, they create a new anti-corruption organization. There are over 30 anti-corruption oversight mechanisms in Nigeria. No one's going to put Nigeria at the top of an anti-corruption list.
7: Well, okay, so you have actually jumped to something, which I want to come back to in a minute, about sort of the uprooting a culture of corruption is quite challenging. But Mitch, I'm going to turn back to you in a moment. But Gary, is there evidence, though, that when the amount of corruption in a country, specifically from its leaders, rises, that that actually has a material impact on the nation and its people themselves?
9: Absolutely. If you take a look at the countries that are at the very top of the list or those at the very bottom of the list, you can see the impact that it has. And we know from other studies around the world that the rule of law actually is not just, you know, something that is a good thing to have. It actually has an impact on people's economic welfare. And the countries down at the bottom of the list all struggle. And you have challenges in the healthcare sector. You have challenges in employment. You have challenges in wages, human rights, a whole variety of ways that people at the lower end of the spectrum are going to suffer because they're not in rule of law countries.
7: Yeah. Okay, Mitch. So with that in mind, this is one of the reasons why I think actually fighting corruption has ostensibly for a long time been very bipartisan in this country, because we can let's think about infrastructure for a second. I'm sure we can all think of some examples in other countries where corruption led to, you know, terrible public works projects going up and actually even endangering people. The whole means of doing business in a corrupt nation becomes so problematic that, well, that country's economy just can't even operate as efficiently as possible. I mean, these are sort of basic rules on how to have, you know, a country continue to grow in a positive way.
8: Absolutely. And that's why I became a trial lawyer, you know, 40 years ago, is to take on the bad guys. And I think that's why it's really affecting me personally right now, is that I'm watching what's happening. And to Gary's point, when you know, that corruption index, when you start seeing this and start experiencing it and start accepting it as the norm, which I think a lot of people are doing, a lot of good people are accepting it as the norm because they don't know any better. They're being influenced by social media and different news stations, and they think this is just the way things are, and that's not the case. And when you look at, I'd love to hear Gary's thoughts on this, when you look at what we're experiencing right now in the United States, how is that affecting our relationships around the world when it comes to trade, when it comes to trust, when it comes to support in, you know, in battles and wars and things like this. This has many, many different impacts and implications other than just, you know, the economy. And I think that's something we need to be concerned with.
7: Hey, Gary, I'll let you answer that. Just take quickly, if you could, because there's a point about the culture of corruption I want to investigate with both of you. But go ahead, Gary.
9: Yeah, I mean, this is real impact. And let me give you several examples. I mean, there are examples of corrupt officials. You talked about bypassing the procurement rules and open bidding processes. When that happens, condos have been built with building inspectors turning a blind eye, builders not really paying attention to safety codes, and collapsing and killing hundreds of people inside. Right now, I'll give you an example that's moving through the United States Senate, is a bill that's supposed to regulate the cryptocurrency industry.
7: Mm-hmm.
9: That bill has extraordinarily weak and loophole-ridden provisions in it to protect against fraud and money laundering. What does that mean for the average citizen? Well, if you're concerned about scams against grandpa and grandma, fraud scams that are going to be committed through crypto that we've already seen are happening, this is not a theoretical. This bill does nothing to rein those in, or I should say very little. There are some, but very little. Or if you're concerned about the fentanyl crisis in communities around the country, the ability of Chinese fentanyl dealers to move fentanyl into this country or move their and take their profits and continue to fuel their operations, there's very little in the way of catching money launderers. So this isn't, again, a theoretical, oh, we'd like everybody to just behave and not be corrupt. This has fraud implications, the drug problem, collapsing buildings. I could go on.
7: Yeah. Well, so with that in mind, I want to expand our look beyond the president himself. Because, again, I'm also quite obsessed with this question of creating a culture of corruption and how that has an impact on the people of a nation. In March of this year, the House Judiciary Committee was holding some hearings, and Colorado Democratic Representative Joe Neguse questioned then-Department of Homeland Security Secretary Kristine Noem about a $143 million no-bid advertising contract. It was given to a company called Safe America Media. Now, get this. The company did not exist just 8 days prior to that contract being awarded. So here's a moment from that hearing.
10: Is there a problem with this contract?
11: I'll tell you about it.
10: According to
11: Madam Secretary, the address is registered to a political operative. Madam Secretary, the company, and then I'll give you an opportunity to respond. The company is registered to a political operative in Virginia. Do you know, just by way of example, whether this company that received $143 million in taxpayer dollars, has it ever done work for the government before?
10: I don't know. I can't.
11: The answer is it has not. And do you know why we know that? Because it was incorporated 8 days. 8 days before this contract went out. You want the American people to believe that this is all above board?
10: Yes,
11: that $143 million of taxpayer money just happened to go to this one company that doesn't have a headquarters, doesn't have a website, has never done work for the federal government before, and is registered, apparently, or attached to a residence from a political operative. And of course, one of the subcontractors of that contract, as you know, is a political firm that's tied to you back when you were governor of South Dakota. The reason why I ask these questions is that this is taxpayer money.
7: Okay. Mitch and Gary, we only just have like a minute and a half left. And as far as I can see globally, whenever corruption gets to a certain point, it, you know, undermines an economy, as we talked about. It undermines belief in the rule of law and fundamentally trust between people and their governments, but also sometimes even between each other when the government is picking the winners and losers. Things can turn around. I mean, everyone's pointing to Hungary recently as a good example. But Mitch, I wonder, I mean, if Congress decided to act now through the not just legislative process or investigative process, but even just the power of the purse, we wouldn't even have to wait for corruption to get worse before we could make it better here.
8: And that's not going to happen with this Congress. And that's why the midterms are so darn important. I'll tell you right now, if and I'm speaking as an independent, if the Democrats don't take a majority back in Congress in the midterms, this country's in serious, has serious problems ahead. That's how big of a deal this is. People need to understand everything we talked about today, everything Gary talked about today. This is financed with our tax dollars that could be going to housing and education and food and everything else that we value as citizens, our everyday lives. Instead, it's going to all of this other nonsense, and we need to put a stop to it. So, yeah, this is a big problem, and the midterms actually might dictate whether or not the country that we love, the country we live in moving forward, will be here over the next 3 years. That's how important Congress is.
7: Yeah, and corruption, I think, is one thing I will still believe that amongst voters can bring together people of different political views, because I think we all know it's bad for everyone. So Mitch Jackson, author of the Substack Uncensored Objection, Law, Facts, No Spin, thank you so much for joining us today.
8: Thanks, Meghna. I really appreciate it. Nice to meet you, Gary.
7: And Gary Kalman, Executive Director of Transparency International U.S. Thank you so much for being with us as well, Gary.
9: Thank you for having me.
7: I'm Meghna Chakrabarty. This is On Point.

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2: With Spirit Airlines folding, travelers are left wondering what's to come for budget airlines in the U.S. United CEO Scott Kirby thinks he knows.
3: It's dead. 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
2: Except budget airlines seem to be doing just fine in Europe. 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So why can't low-cost flying survive here? That's on the next On Point.

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1: For KANW News, I'm Gary Dahl. An inmate was stabbed at the Bernalillo County Metropolitan Detention Center and another faces several charges. Court documents show inmate Stuart Artis, 38, was on his one-hour break and was en route to take a shower. One correction officer took off his leg shackles, which led to Artis allegedly striking at him with a metal object on Thursday, May 7th. The strike came as Artis' handcuffs were already off. One corrections officer said he may have picked them sometime between exiting his cell and going to the showers. The physical dispute led to two corrections officers being walked into the shower cell, according to records. One of the two officers still had his keys. Artis was seen striking another inmate with a shank after the two officers exited the cell. Pepper spray was used to stop Artis, and he was detained. He'll be charged with battery, kidnapping, and being in possession of a deadly weapon. The New Mexico Department of Justice has agreed to temporarily not enforce a new state law that bans local governments from contracting with ICE. House Bill 9 is set to go into effect in 1 week, but in March, Otero County renewed its contract with U.S. Immigration and Customs Enforcement. The county argued that if they didn't act, there would be a substantial financial loss regarding the county's bonds that funded the Otero County Processing Center. Last week, the U.S. Department of Justice threatened an injunction to stop the law from going into effect, but in a stipulation filed in court on Wednesday, Attorney General Raul Torres said that he would not enforce the law for now, including not terminating Otero County's contract. The AG said that it's to allow the state's case against Otero County to go through the court system. The feds are also suing the city of Albuquerque over its Safer Community Places ordinance, which bars city property from being used as staging areas for immigration enforcement. The stipulation has no impact on that part of the case. And a northern New Mexico hospital announced that it will no longer provide labor and delivery services for expecting mothers. And with it being the only hospital in all of Los Alamos County, families are worried they'll have to travel long distance to have their babies. A major change is coming soon at the medical center. The center made an announcement online that said they're transitioning away from labor and delivery services. One expecting mother, Nicole O'Daniel, said that the announcement left her stunned. "It kind of hits home for me because I'm actually pregnant myself right now," said O'Daniel. The medical center has yet to give a clear reason why those services are ending. In their release online, they said they will continue providing prenatal, postpartum, and women's health services locally. But for women, KRQE News 13 spoke with, "That's not an option. I'd rather, you know, meet one of the doctors that's going to be delivering my child, and now I only have a very limited time to meet, like the few doctors that will possibly be on call when I do go into active labor," said Savannah Manzanares. Now O'Daniel has started a petition hoping to keep services in the community. Without them locally, they said, mothers will have to drive dozens of miles to the nearest hospital. "Yes, we have Press Española. That's 45 minutes from my house. Santa Fe hospitals are at least 10 minutes further than that. So it's just kind of like, well, what happens if something goes wrong and I can't get down to those locations? Or things like that?" asked O'Daniel. Some Los Alamos women have shared stories in the petition about how the medical center saved their lives and how pivotal it is to get to the hospital as quickly as possible. Others are afraid their babies may come while they're headed to an out-of-town hospital. "So if and when I do go into labor, we're going to be leaving as soon as the contractions start because I don't want a chance having to deal with traffic." I'm Gary Dahl.
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1: Making our way to 10 minutes before 4 o'clock on a very nice Thursday afternoon. It's warm, yes. 85 right now here in the metro. Let's see what it's doing around the Horn. Fire weather watch here in town. 79 in Santa Fe, 79 in Taos, 80 red flag warning in Las Vegas. Fire weather watch as well in Clovis, 92 there, 75 in Gallup, 81 in Farmington. Fire weather watch, 89 degrees in Socorro right now. And that's pretty much the forecast. Continued record-breaking high temps through Saturday with minor to moderate risk of course, heat-related illness for people who are sensitive across central and eastern New Mexico. So know your own health, and if it's not good to be out in the heat, stay indoors, stay cool, stay safe, New Mexico.
0: 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I'm Sasha Pfeiffer in Washington.
5: And I'm Elsa Chang in Culver City, California. All right, today the Supreme Court kept the status quo in place when it comes to the abortion pill mifepristone. NPR's Selena Simmons-Duffin is here to tell us more. Hi, Selena.
6: Hi, Elsa.
5: So what happened here exactly? Nothing?
6: Effectively, yes. The Supreme Court granted an emergency request from two drug makers to put a hold on an appeals court order that would have put new restrictions on access to mifepristone. Specifically, it would have required patients to go in person to a clinic or a doctor's office to receive the medication. Mm-hmm. Now, I have to say there were a nail-biting 30 minutes today after the justices blew their own 5 p.m. Eastern deadline. Huh. But then the order came. The justices issued a stay pending appeal, so telemedicine access can continue as it has been while the case plays out in the lower courts.
5: Okay, so a little drama, but things remain the same. And telemedicine, right. I mean, it's become a key way that people have been getting abortions, right?
6: Yes. So since the Supreme Court overturned Roe v. Wade nearly 4 years ago, telemedicine abortion has grown and grown, and it now accounts for a quarter of all abortions in the country. Some of those abortions are happening in states with bans, but residents of states where abortion is legal are also making use of the flexibility of telemedicine to access abortion. I've talked to people who live in remote parts of California, in Georgia, and Louisiana, who all use telemedicine abortion and were grateful they had that option. On a bigger scale, telemedicine access is a big part of the reason why the overall number of abortions hasn't gone down at all, despite all of the state bans. Mifepristone has been found to be safe by FDA. It's been used by something like 7 million patients since it was approved in 2000. Mm. And doctors say the in-person requirement is not medically necessary. Major medical groups all asked the Supreme Court to allow telemedicine to continue, so they're likely pleased with this result today.
5: I do want to point out one thing here. The FDA is the named defendant here, but they didn't file a brief to the Supreme Court. Am I understanding that correctly?
6: That's right. The FDA's position in this case so far has been to just try to put it on ice. The agency says it's conducting a new review of the safety of mifepristone, and that review has been prompted by Republican lawmakers and governors putting pressure on the FDA. Its attorneys were saying, let us do that review first. But the Fifth Circuit didn't. The Fifth Circuit Court of Appeals, which heard this case, didn't go along with that plan, and the FDA didn't respond to the appeals court ruling. And that's striking because a key part of this case is about the power of the agency itself. Should a group of judges be able to change how Americans all over the country can access an FDA-approved medication? Or should FDA scientists get to determine that? Former FDA leaders, including some who served Republican presidents and the trade group for drug makers, asked the Supreme Court to keep mifepristone available over telemedicine, saying that they rely on a stable and predictable process for FDA to regulate medications in the U.S.
5: Well, Selena, in the meantime, the FDA commissioner just resigned on Tuesday. So how do you think that departure fits into all of this?
6: Yeah, that's right. Dr. Marty McCarry resigned under pressure from the White House. It is not clear if this case played a role in that, but anti-abortion rights groups were vocal about their displeasure with how little he did to restrict abortion in that role. We'll have to see whether the leadership change means a change in the FDA's approach to this issue or not. But whatever happens with FDA and abortion medication in the Supreme Court or otherwise, we will definitely be following it.
5: Oh, yes, you will. That is NPR's Selena Simmons-Stuffin. Thank you so much, Selena.
6: You're welcome, Elsa.
7: When Earth faces its next cataclysm, some plants appear to have a time-tested strategy to survive. Science reporter Ari Daniel has our story.
8: Most people have two sets of chromosomes, one set from each parent, whereas
9: strawberries, for example, they have eight sets of chromosomes.
8: Yves Van de Peer is a plant biologist at Ghent University in Belgium. This phenomenon is called polyploidy, where an organism has more than two sets of chromosomes stuffed into every cell. In other words, a whole genome duplication. And it's pretty common, actually, especially in plants.
9: It's a mutational event. You end up basically with a new cell with twice the amount of DNA than the normal plant cell.
8: The plant species may do okay for a while, but this wholesale duplication of the genome is error-prone.
9: Usually there is reduced fertility because you have more chromosomes to deal with, which then is a problem for cell division.
8: And that tends to be a problem for survival, leading often ultimately to extinction. And yet polyploidy is everywhere we look today. What's the deal?
9: The polyploid paradox has kept me puzzling for a long time.
8: Van de Peer and his colleagues decided to try to unravel the riddle. Their first step involved gathering all 470 flowering plant genomes that have been sequenced, a mix of wild species and agricultural crops from all over the world. The research team scoured the DNA of those plants for evidence of genome duplication events that occurred long ago.
9: Not all the plants showed it.
8: But some did, and the researchers used the fossil record to help determine when each duplication event happened. And here's what they found.
9: These whole genome duplications, they do not occur randomly. They are clustered in time.
8: In particular, they clustered during periods characterized by environmental upheaval over the last 150 million years.
9: For example, important cooling periods on our planet, or global warming on our planet.
8: Or, perhaps most dramatically, some 66 million years ago when an asteroid collided with Earth, darkening the skies, which likely wiped out the dinosaurs and over half of all plant species.
9: Plants were suddenly no longer adapted.
8: Most plants, that is, because it turns out for all their baggage, polyploid plants excel at surviving environmental stress, like prolonged changes in temperature or light level.
9: They might be better in doing photosynthesis, for example, because they have more genes to capture the little light that is still there. And so they have an advantage over a lot of other plant lineages.
8: Polyploid plants are like an insurance policy. Most of the time they fade away, but during extreme turmoil, they win out. The research is published in the journal Cell. Sandra Pitta is a plant biotechnologist at the University of Buenos Aires who wasn't involved in the study.
10: Well, the paper really is very rigorous. And it gives us a lot of hope, in a way.
8: Hope because our planet is again facing a changing climate, one that polyploid plants may well endure. These findings will also help plant breeders like Pitta.
10: If polyploidism helps them resist more different types of stresses, well, that is really useful to me.
8: As for Yves Van de Peer, he thinks he may have finally solved that pesky paradox.
9: I feel like I can retire now because this is sort of the culmination of 25 years of work.
8: Sometimes a seeming dead end can actually pay off in the future. For NPR News, I'm Ari Daniel.